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1: Lows dip down to about 50 tonight under overcast skies. A mix of clouds and sun tomorrow. High of 66. Lows dip down to about 50 tomorrow night. High of 68 Wednesday under partly cloudy skies. 67 Thursday. 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I'm meteorologist Derek Height. Right now, it's 54 degrees. I am the

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0: 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In this thrilling play, Professor Robert Langdon is called to the Louvre in the dead of the night, where he unwittingly becomes the center of a murder investigation. From Paris to London, it's a race against time to clear Robert's name and decipher a labyrinthine code before a shocking historical secret is lost forever. Ticket information at roadlesstravelproductions.org.
1: Cloudy skies expected tonight, lows around 50. Partly cloudy tomorrow, daytime highs approaching 66. Lows will off around 50 tomorrow night. A blend of clouds and sun Wednesday with a high of 68, 67 Thursday. 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I'm meteorologist Laura Lockwood. Currently 53.

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0: 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When data leads, evidence shows what works. Progress isn't a miracle, it's momentum. And momentum depends on continued research. Roswell Park Research delivers. Because you matter, research matters.
1: Lows level off around 50 tonight under mainly cloudy skies. Highs around 66 tomorrow. Partly cloudy tomorrow night. Lows around 50. Partly cloudy skies Wednesday with highs around 68. 67 Thursday. 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I'm meteorologist Derek Height. Currently 54.

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1: Mainly cloudy skies overnight, lows around 50. Sunshine mixed with clouds at times. Tuesday, highs level off around 66. Partly cloudy skies Tuesday night, 50. Daytime highs approaching 68. Wednesday, under partly cloudy skies, 67 Thursday. 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I'm meteorologist Laura Lockwood. Currently is 53 degrees.

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1: Some believe Elvis liked a little Nashville studio so much that he never left. You're on the Soundbeat. You're listening to I Was the One, the B-side to Elvis's first RCA single, Heartbreak Hotel. He recorded the songs at Nashville's RCA studio months earlier, and while it was later converted to a TV studio, some claim Elvis never, well, left the

legend has it, whenever Presley's name was mentioned, lights would blow out and unexplained noises would respond, sometimes over the PA system. The next time you see Elvis's ghost, you can let everyone know. The King has his own iPhone app with a special built-in feature for logging Elvis sightings. Yeah, there's an app for that.

0: 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I'm Brett Barry.
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3: And I'm Leila Fadil. A competitive congressional race in Arizona is one of just 18 across the country that could determine which party controls the House. The central question in that race is, did Republicans' One Big Beautiful Bill Act help or hurt voters? KJZZ's Wayne Shutsky reports.
4: Treasury Secretary Scott Bessent and House Speaker Mike Johnson joined incumbent GOP Congressman Juan Sisqumani in August to tour a Frito-Lay factory in Casa Grande, a rapidly expanding city about an hour south of Phoenix that's part of the state's 6th congressional district. After the tour, Bessent gave his impression of the city.
5: Life is good here in Casa Grande.
4: The three Republicans used the tour to praise GOP policies, and specifically how the One Big Beautiful Bill is benefiting Congressional District 6. Here's Speaker Johnson.
6: We're putting manufacturers, small businesses, working families in the best possible position to succeed. And we're going to continue to do that.
4: The visit came as polling shows Sisqumani locked in a close race with Democratic challenger Joanna Mendoza, a Marine Corps veteran who grew up nearby in a family of farm workers. To Mendoza, President Trump's signature domestic policy achievement, also called HR1, hasn't been all that beautiful for CD6, where residents are dealing with a rising cost of living. And she says HR1's changes to SNAP food assistance are making things worse. Mendoza says programs like these helped her rise out of rural poverty to eventually become a Marine Corps drill sergeant.
7: I share that with people because these programs are not, they're not a handout. They're a hand up. And certainly families like mine used them when they needed them.
4: Since Arizona began implementing the changes to SNAP, just over half of the people enrolled in the state lost benefits, around 500,000 Arizonans. That's outpacing other states across the country. Nationwide, 25 states with available data reported that over 1 million children lost their SNAP benefits. Republicans have defended the changes. Here's Sisqumani at a debate earlier this month.
8: We want to make sure that we protect that safety net for the people that was meant to do. There's a lot of fraud out there.
4: But critics, including many SNAP recipients, have complained that new bureaucratic hurdles are causing otherwise qualified Arizonans to lose coverage. Data from the state agency responsible for administering food assistance, released in response to a records request by KJZZ, shows it has dropped millions of calls with Arizonans since October 2024, which has made it harder for people seeking benefits to comply with HR1's new work requirements that went into effect last year. The agency now says it's making changes to improve its ability to answer those calls. But during the factory visit, Sisqumani lists the ways he thinks HR1 is benefiting his constituents.
9: Represents the largest tax cut in American history made permanent. Largest share of tax relief directly to low and middle income Americans. Protects and creates up to 7.2 million jobs.
4: Ultimately, it will be up to CD6 voters to decide whether the Big Beautiful Bill has been a boon or a bust for their community. Counties in the district have an unemployment rate between 5.5% to nearly 7%. That's more than a percentage point.

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2: There's a lot of poor record keeping. There are records that lists that don't reconcile with other lists. There's a lot of gasoline that's being used that isn't properly accounted for. And there are a lot of people with take-home vehicles.
3: That's Erie County Comptroller Kevin Hardwick. He's outlining just a few of the issues his office found when conducting an audit of the county's vehicle fleet.
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7: From Marketplace in Washington, I'm Kimberly Adams. The U.S. and Israel's war with Iran, plus the ongoing war in Ukraine, are keeping oil prices high, which we've already seen have a big impact on gas and diesel prices. But with winter coming, another type of fuel is also getting more expensive. Heating oil, which is used mostly in the Northeast to heat homes in the winter. Marketplace's Elizabeth Troval has more.
8: Diesel's getting all the attention lately, but heating oil prices have shot up just like diesel because of how similar they are chemically, says Tom Kloza with Gulf Oil.
9: Heating oil and diesel are really the same molecule.
8: Between 4 and 5 million U.S. households heat their homes during the winter with heating oil, according to the U.S. Energy Information Administration.
9: A typical household in the Northeast might use anywhere between 800 and 1,000 gallons during a heating season. And obviously, with the numbers we're talking about now, that's a $6,000 bill compared to maybe a $3,500 or $4,000 bill in previous years.
8: It's just another way war in the Middle East and Ukrainian attacks on Russian refineries are straining energy markets and hurting consumers, says Rabobank's Joe DeLora.
10: Everything is connected. It's one web and just there's different tugs at different ends of the spider web.
8: He says if we end up having a colder than expected winter, that would push up demand for heating oil even more.
10: Induced demand from a colder winter, it just adds a little more stress onto an extremely stressed system.
8: Increasing the price of heating oil and diesel. I'm Elizabeth Troval for Marketplace.
7: Let's do the numbers. Dow, S&P, and NASDAQ futures are up in the 0.1% to 0.3% range, with the Dow future up 144 points. The 10-year Treasury yield is down at 4.93%.
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7: We're well into college football season. It's a huge pull for universities in terms of bragging rights and money. But just how much of that money goes to the athletes actually playing the game is a closely held secret of the various sports programs. But reporters from The Athletic went digging and came up with some numbers on just how much schools are paying their football roster. And there's a huge range. Some teams spend as little as $8 million to pay their players, others more than $50 million. Sam Kahn Jr. is a senior writer at The Athletic and contributed to the project. Sam, welcome.
11: Thanks for having me.
7: college football players have only been allowed to be paid

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7: Good morning, I'm Steve Inskeep. 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One practice turn took them more than 20 episodes.
8: This could take longer than the war. 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
10: 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I'm Leila Faldin.
7: And I'm Steve Inskeep with a report card on progress. World leaders agreed in 2015 to set a series of goals to improve everything from clean water to world peace. They hope to meet those goals by 2030. As United Nations leaders meet this week in New York, reporter Kamala Thiagarajan checked in on how they're doing. Welcome.
11: Hi, Steve.
7: Are any of these goals going to be met?
11: I would say very few, if any. You know, and that's because the world is nowhere close to achieving what leaders set out to do in 2015. Representatives from all over the world signed off on these goals like gender equality, clean water and sanitation, peace, justice, strong institutions. And these goals were broken down into many measurable targets. Just 15% of these targets are on track. Roughly half are making marginal progress. But others are stagnant. They're not going anywhere. And some of these goals, we're even worse off than we were in 2015.
7: Wow. So are we making any progress as a planet?
11: Some of the health goals are actually seeing some positive trends. So experts I talked to told me that child mortality rates are going down, fewer babies are dying, and life expectancy is increasing. Paul Spiegel, the director of the Johns Hopkins Center for Humanitarian Health in Baltimore, says that the goals worked where money, technology, political will all lined up. For instance, he says that since 2015, a lot more people have access to safe drinking water. Electricity reaches 92% of the world. 74% of the world is connected to the internet.
7: Okay, so electricity, internet access, things like that are good. Which ones are not so good?
11: Hunger. especially due to crises. So more people are not getting enough to eat, and the number of refugees relative to the global population has more than doubled since 2015. And on the environmental front, species are going extinct, and there's a lot of hazardous waste as the world's appetite for electronics and related goods soars. So Andrew Shepherd from the Institute of Development Studies in the UK says policymakers really need to be better at anticipating these crises and responding to emergencies.
7: What else do experts say governments should have been doing?
11: Experts want to see governments build resilient institutions that actually help people, such as giving people more easier access to loans, for instance, to get them through the hard times. So also experts say focusing on climate and environment is key. Investing more in climate resilience, for instance, and increasing disease surveillance, community infrastructure, strengthening food, agriculture, social systems, all of this will help.
7: You know, it must have seemed like a nice idea in 2015 to set goals like world peace. But were these goals overall just unrealistic?
11: That's a question that experts continue to debate. I talked to Charles Kenny, who is with the Washington, D.C. think tank called the Center for Global Development. He says the goals are not impossible to achieve, but it would take dramatic policy change from participating countries. And I think you're right. I mean, it's hard to imagine that kind of global cooperation in today because we live in a world where there's so much unresolved conflict and a lot of bad sentiments. So it's a very different world from 2015. But what experts remind us is that like governments just have to prioritize these goals in order for them to succeed, and they're not unachievable. It's also important to note that even if a country is not achieving a goal, they still may be making progress on it. So they say that there's still reason for hope.
7: That's Kamala Thiagarajan, and you can read more of her reporting at NPR.org. This is NPR News.
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14: 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Keep swimming.
13: Coach, I've been in the lake since 11 last night. I don't know if I can make it 32 miles.

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3: Immigration consultants like Tatiana Cabrera say they're seeing more interest in people coming to Canada, but warn there are still many hurdles to overcome.
4: It's not sort of a free-for-all type of an application, but I think it's still worth attempting for many people who see that they have either parent, grandparent, great-grandparent who may have been born in Canada.
5: UPD responded to a reported serious concern based on credible information and followed established police procedures. According to court filings from police, the students only had a photo to identify the person who made the threats.
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0: to more cotton to gin.
1: Hearings must still be held for the bill in the U.S. Senate and House of Representatives, but it has dozens of co-sponsors from both parties. In addition, cotton boosters are trying to claw back sales they've lost to synthetic fibers by suggesting they aren't healthy for you, like in this ad from the National Cotton Council.
2: With every step, every breath, every heartbeat, microplastics escape from our clothes into the air.
1: The Plant Not Plastic campaign portrays cotton as a safer alternative to man-made fabrics.
2: Choose cotton. What you wear matters. Plant, not plastic.
1: Research shows that synthetic fabrics do shed microplastics, but the full impact on human health is still unclear. Most studies have focused on measuring the amount of microplastics released after clothing is washed and dried. Still, the message is gaining traction, according to garment makers like Marta Miller, who runs production facilities in Austin and Los Angeles.
3: We're finding a big demand currently with people wanting to have a cotton-based activewear brand.
1: Some of Miller's clients have asked her to try to use cotton to make things like leggings due to concerns over the health effects of synthetic fabrics. It's a work in progress, though.
3: It fits when we first put it on, but after, you know, 6 hours of wearing it, it kind of loses the ability to stay tight on the waist or something like that.
1: Cotton growers are counting on those kinds of efforts, along with some help from Congress to boost their industry. For NPR News, I'm Michael Marks in Austin.
4: It's Morning Edition from NPR News. I'm Steve Inskeep.
5: And I'm Layla Faldin.
6: 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In this thrilling play, Professor Robert Langdon is called to the Louvre in the dead of the night, where he unwittingly becomes the center of a murder investigation. From Paris to London, it's a race against time to clear Robert's name and decipher a labyrinthine code before a shocking historical secret is lost forever. Ticket information at roadlesstraveledproductions.org.
7: Hey, I'm Dallas from Buffalo. 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

0: my parents, and everyone goes through that. There's sadness and gladness in various things. In my case, you know, I've done okay, and yeah. I feel I'm all right. I've got my credibility back, and that's all I really wanted.
1: Do you think that if the opportunity presented itself that you would have liked, God willing, to have carried on for it to be 77 up? Or do you reckon 70 up is just a sort of good time?
0: I remember Michael talking to us that he'd like to go on to 99 with respect to Michael, and I've always sort of wanted to as well. I mean, you must understand, I mean, all the production team, it's like a family to me.
1: Yeah.
0: I mean, I've picked most of the cast up. I've picked most of the production team up, you know, in various ways.
1: In the back of your cab?
0: In the back of my cab, you know, just driving around London, and I often pick Claire up now and again, you know, so everyone is sort of at arm's length, even now.
1: Tony Walker, and you also heard from Claire Lewis, key figures in the documentary series Up. That's it from this edition of NewsHour. From all of us here, thanks for listening.
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3: Hello, this is Amaya Reese from Buffalo, New York. 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

0: It's time for Skin in the Game, and we have your front row seat to the action with marketing expert John Simperman and sports business journalist Tim Oshai.
1: They're talking about a $1 billion renovation.
2: Which is incredible.
1: And that's
2: for a hockey arena in the South, too, right?
1: But that includes hotels, that includes multi-use.
0: Skin in the Game brings you the fresh and fascinating business news in the world of sports, a multi-billion dollar industry that has an economic impact on all of us.
2: This week, John and I welcome sports psychologist Dr. Patrick McElwain for a closer look at what being a sports fan does to us, for better and for worse.
3: It brings communities closer. Smaller market teams, there's even more of a connection. There's emotional highs and there are emotional lows. It becomes part of your identity. And if their emotions are so driven by whether my team that I have no control over wins or loses, that could be a problem.
0: Coming up next on Skin in the Game, right after this.
4: Live from NPR News in Washington, I'm Korva Coleman. President Trump is asking aloud whether he should wipe out the nation of Iran. Trump is addressing the annual opening session of the UN General Assembly in New York. He says he has a big decision to make. He wondered if Iran would make a deal with him, or Trump asked if he should quickly annihilate Iran. And Trump asked if he should, quote, drive them into hell with no chance of survival. The president says he thinks he'll make a deal with Iran right after the midterm elections because he says it doesn't make any sense for Iran not to. Before Trump's remarks, Secretary of State Marco Rubio told Fox News it's possible Trump might meet Iranian leaders on the UN sidelines.
5: I don't think anything is scheduled at this point, but we're certainly open to something like that, especially if it has the prospects of leading to something positive and ultimately achieving the goal of what this is all about, and that is the fact that Iran can never have a nuclear weapon.
4: It's not clear if Iranian leaders will meet Trump following his questions about whether to annihilate their country. Separately, Trump is scheduled to meet with Ukraine's President Volodymyr Zelensky on the UN sidelines. NPR's Michelle Kellerman reports the focus of their talks is expected to be ending Russia's war with Ukraine.
6: In a social media post, President Trump says the, quote, ridiculous and never-ending war with Ukraine must be ended, saying Russia has lost control of its diesel oil industry. Ukrainian President Volodymyr Zelensky says if Russia stops attacking Ukrainian infrastructure, his country will stop attacking Russian energy. The European Union's top diplomat, Kaya Kallas, is also putting the onus on Moscow.
7: The pressure should be on the aggressor to stop attacking civilian infrastructure, and I'm sure that Ukrainian will respond the same way.
6: And she says there should be accountability for Russia's aggression. Michelle Kellerman, NPR News, New York.
4: Young Americans without college degrees are seeing one of the strongest job markets in decades. NPR's Windsor Johnston reports unemployment among these workers is at a low.
8: The Burning Glass Institute says the job market looks much different for recent college graduates who are having a harder time finding work. Georgetown University economist Harry Holzer says one reason is the strength of the construction industry.
9: I do think the construction sector is strong right now. You know, all these data centers being built is creating a lot of jobs for skilled construction workers.
8: Holzer says more baby boomers are retiring from the skilled trades just as immigration slows. And with some immigrants reluctant to seek work, more jobs are opening up for other workers. Windsor Johnston, NPR News.
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1: Hey, welcome to a new episode of Skin in the Game. I'm your host, John Simperman, in studio with my co-host,
2: Tim Oshai. Good to see everybody. Good to see you, John.
1: Great to see you. There is news to cover, but we do have a great guest coming up in the program, Dr. Patrick McElwain, who is an expert in sports psychology and is going to help us cope with the highs and the lows of fandom during the season.
2: Sports fandom can be euphoric and it can shake you. It can really shake you at times, too. So we're going to get into that with Dr. Mack.
1: There is some NFL news that we should touch on.
2: There's so much. I'm going to do a little bit of mind reading here. Are you thinking Buffalo Bills stadium opener-related news?
1: I think stadium opener-related and the fact that the team did perform the Canadian national anthem before the Bills game. Just wanted to kind of get your sense and as always, I'll give you my two cents.
2: I know you will. I know you will. The Bills officially opened their new stadium, Highmark Stadium, with the first home game of the 26 regular season, so against the Detroit Lions. And yes, the Bills had a great Canadian group, the Bare Naked Ladies, out to sing O Canada. And it's funny because in Buffalo, that may not seem like a big deal because the Sabres, the Buffalo Sabres, have performed O Canada along with the Star Spangled Banner before every game, John, since the inception of the franchise in 1970, I think.
1: That's right? Correct.
2: So Buffalo sports fans are used to hearing O Canada to the point that, you know, during a Sabres playoff game last April, when singer Cammy Clooney's mic cut out during O Canada, the whole crowd of like 18,000 people just broke into all the words and finished it. Like everybody knows it. We know it as well as, you know, we know the United States anthem. But that's hockey, right? And you know what? Roughly, what would you say? Half the players on the ice are Canadian, probably.
1: Well, and when the NHL started and the Sabres, which is also why the Sabres are spelled with the French Canadian
2: of R-E-S.
1: Because that the Canadian, they're part of the sport. They built the sport. They are the sport. So it made sense when the Knox family launched the team here. And obviously they wanted to attract Canadian fans that they were also one of, I think, just two teams. Maybe Detroit's the other that has the Canadian anthem. So makes so much sense for hockey.
2: Now in football, it's not a natural thing to do. I love that the Buffalo Bills did this. I love it on a few levels. And, you know, and I will say I'm not Canadian. I don't have Canadian. My wife has some Canadian heritage in her blood. That's about as close as I come on a family level. But I don't think that matters. I mean, I see Canada every day. I'm there all the time. Our show airs in Toronto. We are sitting in the studios of Buffalo, Toronto Public Media. So to me, this is one region, and if you're the Buffalo Bills, you know, and as a business, Canadian fans are a big part of the business. They're, you know, about 15% of the season ticket holders. Yeah. Look at Bills reporting over the years. You'll see numbers that go 20% or higher in terms of what percentage of the business Canada brings in. That's a huge deal. There are a number of Canadian-connected investors, including Tracy McGrady and Vince Carter from the Toronto, you know, these Toronto Raptors legends. The Bills and Maple Leaf Sports and Entertainment have a marketing agreement that has Bills promotions at CFL games, the Argos games, at Toronto FC games, at Raptors games. There's all kinds of connection here, right? There's tensions between U.S. and Canadian leadership. I don't know that it's between, certainly not between U.S. and Canadian people here in the Niagara region, but there are tensions, and whether the Bills meant it to be or not, to me, it was a great show of faith. It was a great move to do that at this time. That was my take.
1: Yeah, no, I mean, it's a great PR move. I think the Convention and Visitors Bureau of Buffalo, Visit Buffalo, should be thrilled because bridge traffic is still down close to 30%. Over the last couple of years. So, you know, I just think it's a nice way to that the Bills, as well as all of us who live in Western New York, kind of extend our gratitude to our neighbors. And again, great PR move. Is it tied authentically to the sport? No. But guess what? That doesn't matter. It's a good business call, good PR. I don't think there's anything negative.
2: No. It's a show of friendship. It's a show of appreciation. Yeah. And yeah, I mean, we should say too, Canada has the CFL, the Canadian Football League. It is a league. I mean, financially, there have been a lot of struggles. People could go back and listen to our episode with Paul Woods from Toronto, you know, great CFL writer and historian. The CFL has its challenges, but those challenges are not on the field. It's, you know, it's getting their share of the Canadian sports market. The Canadian football rules are a little bit different. The field is wide open. There's more players. It is fast. It is a high scoring. It is an exciting game. And it has a deeply passionate fan base in Canada. And I should note, too, the NFL has always been very respectful of that.
1: I want to go to a negative.
2: Okay.
1: The NFL is diluting its product. I do not need to see an NFL game on a Wednesday and a Thursday and a Saturday and a Sunday.
2: I mean, you
1: and
2: still have Monday. You still have Fridays.
1: Oh, well, they'll find that.
2: You
1: day
2: have Tuesdays too,
1: you know?
2: Because so, the players need to have a day off.
1: You know, we had Ken Belson, author, on our show a few months back, right?
2: Yeah, earlier this year. He is the author of Every Day is Sunday, and he's a New York Times NFL business writer.
1: So is every day now Wednesday?
2: And Thursday and Saturday and Monday?
1: No, in all seriousness, I just think, you know, and the NFL is not going to listen to my advice here. But you know something? There was and always has been something special about owning a day of the week, Sunday. And guess what? That Monday, Monday Night Football, national eyeballs, one or two games, that was special. It's getting to the point in this host's humble opinion that we're diluting it. And where do I find the game? What day is it on? So I'm not getting a phone call from the commissioner. But if I were to, I would say, hey, let's start pulling it back here because this is getting a little bit too much.
2: What is driving this? Just purely money?
1: It's money. It's 100% money. And you know what? It's money from the networks. Okay. So if Amazon Prime or YouTube or Netflix now are now getting into this game, they're getting into the broadcast game, they're looking for subscribers. So it's money, Tim. There's more demand for their product. And I don't want to say it's necessarily short-term gain for long-term pain, but again, at some point you dilute it too much and you know, you start to fracture your audience. I don't want to say it's greed, but I want to say it's money that the league isn't comfortable with turning down right now.
2: And Roger Goodell, of course, just got a new compensation package. And by the way, good for him. The guy's leading, you know, the biggest, richest, most lucrative sports franchise on the planet. So he's going to be well paid, and he should be. But all of his compensation, nearly all of it, is tied toward meeting goals. And this is not all about Roger Goodell. He's the guy in charge. I mean, there's 32 teams, 31 owners. There's a lot that's driving this, for sure. But, I mean, in the end, it's going to come down to how much more money can we make? How much more product can we put out there on TV?
1: Right.
2: And when these TV deals come up for renegotiation, you've got to, you know, have the numbers to show.
1: Right. Yeah.
2: And the product to sell.
1: They've got a few more years on all their deals. I don't have to tune in on a Wednesday if I don't want to, nor did I. But at the same token, it's, you know, at what point do you dilute your product?
2: Right. And,
1: but with that, I do want to bring our guests on the program. Dr. Patrick McElwain is a psychologist, does specialize in sports and coping with sports. And I think, as you alluded to, he's just also written a new book.
2: He's worked with a dozen writers, John, on The Power of Recovery, which is a powerful new book. We're going to hear about that from him and really encourage people to check that out, especially if you or someone in your life is looking for help. And we're going to get into that. The conversation will get deep.
1: Yeah.
2: At times and deep, I think, in a really good way. And
1: yeah, we'll focus on how do you enjoy the highs of a team winning? And how do you minimize the emotional negative effects of a team losing? And it's just a good, timely conversation from a resident expert. So with that, we'll bring on Dr. Patrick McElwain. Dr. Mack, thanks for joining us on the program today.
10: Yeah, my pleasure, John and Tim. I appreciate being invited on and looking forward to it.
1: You know, we thought we'd do this episode as we start another NFL season, or, you know, for that matter, football season. And a lot of our listeners here in Western New York, you know, around the Great Lakes region, and even your hometown of Philadelphia, you know, they live with the high and they fall with the lows of their NFL team. So we thought it would really, really be great if we brought in a professional that could help us with mental health, wellness, and how to recover from some of these wins, loses, and draws. So so thanks for joining us today.
10: Yeah, my pleasure.
1: Hey, before we get started and dig into the football and the emotional roller coaster of the NFL season, just give our listeners, our viewers, a little bit of background on yourself, and then we'll get into some of your fandom as well.
10: So I grew up in Northeast Philadelphia. As a young one navigating the world, I did lose my dad at an early age. So it's my mom, my brother, my sister. From a very small age, I gravitated to the Philadelphia Eagles. I just remember Randall Cunningham, Jerome Brown, all those. And it kind of, and we'll get into it later, it's part of my identity. So I went for my doctorate at Philadelphia College of Osteopathic Medicine. Practicing, I have a small practice. I'm the program director at Moravian University for their counseling programs, their master's level counseling programs. I'm married and I have two beautiful kids, 16 and 12. I will say this on the record, I am a failure as a parent because both my girls could care less about Philadelphia sports and Philadelphia and the Philadelphia Eagles.
2: Is your wife an Eagles fan?
10: No. When the Eagles went to the Super Bowl after beating Minnesota with, you know, Nick Foles, I ran upstairs. They're all in the bedroom watching a movie with my dog. And I'm like, girls, the Eagles are going to the Super Bowl. And my oldest goes, Dad, we're watching a movie. Can you come back? I'm like, sure, I'll go downstairs.
1: Well, as we get into this conversation, some of those traits might actually be positive. So maybe your parenthood skills are better than you think.
10: It might be.
1: Well, let's get into, you know, in your practice, both as a professional with mental health, but as a fan who's trying to survive mental health, mm-hmm. you know, I just wanted to talk a little bit about, you know, sports fandom and the positives and actually the negatives of being too, is the word vested or emotionally attached to your team? Let's first talk about the positives of fandom.
10: Yeah, I think the positives are, first of all, it's fun. A lot of times you'll see it as a tradition in families, you know, where not my family, but a lot of families, they're all sitting around watching the game. You know, you go through ups and downs with people and there's emotional highs and there are emotional lows. It becomes part of your identity. We wear our team's, you know, jerseys and, you know, we have, I do have stickers all over my car, the Philadelphia Eagles. And it is something we have a lot of pride in. It brings communities closer, smaller market teams. There's even more of a connection because it just is part of who they are. And we're very passionate about our team. And that even brings us together where I said it earlier, but, you know, I just took a trip to Disney last year with my daughter who was in a dance competition. I must have heard Go Birds about 50 million times, which I did love, mm-hmm. Which irritated my family, but I kind of liked it. And there's a following, you know, it's something that people look forward to. And when your team wins, it's a great feeling. But the cool thing about sports is we don't know if the Eagles won 31-0 every week. I don't know how much fun it would be. I know my mental health and my physical health would be better, but there's a lot of unknowns too. And that's the cool thing about, I think, sports.
2: From a medical or, you know, psychological perspective, Dr. Mack, is there benefit to navigating those unknowns or, you know, to, you know, as we would say about, say, Buffalo Bills fans over the generations or, like John, Cleveland Browns fans over the generations too, but especially today, they've got to be really resilient to stick with the team. And so, yeah, I mean, that can be tough. It can be stressful. I know we're going to get more into that, but I've got to think that brings out some good character traits too.
10: Well, I do. Like, it's funny being an Eagles fan. I think now, like, we are spoiled up here. Because we have a quarterback who's been to two Super Bowls, won one, played great in both, and we're still complaining. Where 20 years ago, I never thought I'd see a Super Bowl in my life. And the popular line for us all here was, well, it was always next year. To me, that's a little bit of resilience, especially when you don't win. And it gives you hope. Like the preseason, even week one, for most teams, there's hope that it'll be a fun year. It teaches us a lot, too. It teaches us how to, you know, hopefully in a healthy way, manage losses, you know, manage our self-control, have different perspectives. And you'll hear later, we'll talk about like Bergen and Quirfing later on, which is all part of, you know, we won and they lost. But it even gives us a different perspective. Like a day after the Eagles lose, instead of saying, oh, they stink, they're bums, I might be like, you know what, if we can clear up that offensive line, you know what, we're one receiver away. So it's a really good way of trying to have a different perspective, even if things aren't going well. And if things are not going well, you know, it's how do you navigate through the anxiety and the anger and the frustration and the depression that can come with it. And that could also be a teachable moment, you know, in our lives.
1: Well, you brought up depression and anxiety. I mean, what could some of the negatives be with this emotional investment in a sports team?
10: If you're on Wednesday or Tuesday of this week and you're still super angry that your team lost and you're taking it out on other people, and I think the small percentage of all fan bases kind of get a black eye when, you know, people take their sports fandom to like an argumentative and kind of almost sometimes physical fighting. Sometimes people who struggle with their emotions in, you know, throughout the game, you might drink more. You know, gambling has been a problem now. I'm seeing an increase in alcoholism and sports gambling. So there can be a lot of problems in there. Sometimes somebody can't let go of that loss, you know, and if their emotions are so driven by whether my team that I have no control over wins or loses, that could be a problem. That could, and it starts to impair relationships. Like I've seen sometimes it affects people's day to day, their work. And that's where we need to figure out different ways of coping.
1: And Dr. Mack, on that, I mean, are you seeing, you know, more patients or more counseling? Is this, you know, anecdotal, or are you seeing it backed up in some quantifiable measures as well?
10: The gambling is on a rise, and you have prediction markets now that are out there that are becoming a problem. To be on Kashi and different things like that, the age is 18. So you're having younger, you know, individuals who may, they're not on all of the drink, but they can do some sort of gambling. I've seen it not only in my practice, but I work for the Beck Institute. I travel, and my private practice, but I travel around the world doing like trainings and presentations for, and it'll come up specifically the gambling. It's not only just gambling on a game. It's you can gamble on, you know, somebody, how many catches they have, so how many receiving yards they have, all this, all these different types of gambling that is meant to be fun. And now you would never hear anybody, any sports host talk about gambling or the spreads. And you hear it all the time. There's segments dedicated to it. So I think that's one of the big negatives. And I think the research has shown, I think alcoholism and drinking has been kind of stable related to any emotional activity with sports. Mm-hmm. But gambling, I think, is on the rise. And sadly, I don't see it ending.
2: We're here with Dr. Patrick McElwain. Dr. Mack, do you think we can get there with gambling? I mean, sports in the grand scheme of things, sports gambling, the widespread legalization of it is still fairly new. What, I think it was 2018. Do you see this getting better?
10: I do, because there is a lot of organizations that are focused on, you know, problematic gambling. I think more attention needs to be looked at. I'm someone in recovery. So I've been in recovery for 17 years from drugs, alcohol, and gambling. And I would say what scares me the most is the younger, like college students gambling away their money. And they're starting that, you know, it's like the earlier that we can talk to individuals about gambling, about drugs, about drinking, about healthy ways of managing life on life, how to cope. Simple things is like even teaching middle schoolers like breathing techniques and talking about your thoughts and feelings and actually talking to a therapist might be a great thing. And I would really love to see in general changing the narrative of people going to therapy, because I think a lot of times when we talk about like anything, depression, anxiety, trauma, addiction, gambling, we believe that, okay, in order to talk to somebody like a therapist, something bad has to happen. It would be really nice if people started to go to therapy just to be able to increase the quality of life, learn different ways of, you know, getting through life, because life's hard for everybody. And I think that'll decrease stigma. And I think the more we change that narrative, the better things will be in all areas, specifically addiction.
1: Yeah. It's funny how, Dr. Mack, you mentioned the positives of sports are bringing people together and community and a sense of belonging. When you add the gambling element to it, you're losing that because you're actually just rooting for maybe a player or an outcome.
10: Yeah.
1: And in some cases, you may even be rooting against your favorite player because he's not on your fantasy team. It's just everything positive is kind of broken down or can be broken down when you add the gambling element to it.
10: When you add that element, you're increasing the high and low. Like you can see, like you can see a significant increase, but you're also taking the fun out of it.
1: Yeah.
10: And I was a gambler. I don't know many people who have been gambling for a very long time and they're doing great.
1: Sure.
10: Like they're like raking it in. We're not supposed to win. I think playing, you know, like being in a fantasy league and stuff like that could be a positive thing and fun for a group of friends. But when you start really getting into the DraftKings and FanDuel and Barstool and all those gambling, that I think that could be a problem. But you also brought up another thing is that's one thing that I had to learn is when I'm drafting my fantasy football team, putting a Cowboy on my team. Even if there's a chance that if this Cowboy scores a touchdown, I'll win my fantasy league, but the Eagles will lose, I'll take the Eagles. I need the Eagles to win. And I think that's helped me a little bit.
2: So, Dr. Mack, I'll ask this question, you know, framing it around this, like, please go only as, you know, as deep as you wish to. But in your own battles with addiction, was that connected at all to your passion for sports, or did it play out through your passion for sports?
10: Yeah, that's a great question. I mean, I was somebody who struggled with substance use pretty early on and, you know, would go tailgating at 6 a.m. for even a 4 o'clock game. That was the one thing I think I was nervous about when I started my journey in recovery. It was like, well, I'm not going to have fun. You know, I'm not going to be able to go to tailgates. I'm not going to be able to tolerate people drinking around me. I can't go to parties anymore because everybody's going to be drinking. Super Bowl, oh my gosh. I mean, I can't do any of that. And that wasn't true. I was battling my own demons and I was really working on myself and trying to be a better person, a better husband. I'm 17 years in recovery. My oldest is 16, so you can see how that worked out. I was telling somebody this a couple of weeks ago who's struggling and football season starting. I was like, it's great because first of all, you're not disappointing anybody at the end of the day. You remember the game. Like, how great is that you're going to remember the game? And you can have just as much fun, you know, without alcohol than with it. And again, I had to learn that. And I'm pretty sure people have told me that, but I didn't believe them.
2: Yeah, and I appreciate you even talking about it, too.
10: Oh, yeah.
2: When we think about how do we cut down or get rid of that stigma around therapy or around just calling things what they are, right? And talking openly, it starts with people sharing stories like, you know, your experiences. Yeah. So thank you for doing that.
1: Yeah.
10: No, I appreciate it. And yeah, I am an open book. I actually have a book that's out that I can talk about later, but it's a pretty nice book with 12 other people who've experienced, you know, addiction, now working their recovery. And we need to break stigma. And the better we can talk about it openly and freely and get people more like enthusiastic about, you know, being in treatment, being in therapy, being in recovery, it's not a negative. It's only a positive. I think that's like one of the main goals why I'm open about my recovery.
2: Let's talk about the book right now. Yeah. Tell us a little bit more.
10: So it's called The Power of Recovery, Voices of Strength, Resilience, and Change. It's myself and 12 others who are talking about their addiction, their recovery story. And then the last part of the book is me speaking to somebody who might be active in recovery, struggling with addiction, or if you have a loved one who's struggling with addiction, it talks to you. And then it gives tons of resources and different things like that. The other individuals in this book really did an amazing job just putting their heart out there. And the only reason why they wanted to be part of this book is to help other people. That's it. And all proceeds go to NAMI, which is National Alliance on Mental Illness. It's an amazing organization that they're so good in their communities, helping individuals who are struggling with mental health concerns and or addiction live the life that they want.
2: Wonderful.
10: So I appreciate that.
2: No, you got it. Thank you for sharing.
1: We're here with Dr. Patrick McElwain, also author, Dr. Mack. I wanted to talk a little bit, and you teased it a little earlier. There's this term in sports psychology called Basking in Reflected Glory. Can you explain to our listeners what berging is all about?
3: Mm-hmm. It's when we attach ourselves to either a successful person or a successful group. It becomes connected to our identity. And it's interesting because you'll see, and I know I do this all the time too, like we won, like we did it. We just scored that touchdown. We just won the Super Bowl. That pronoun of like we, like I had nothing to do with it.
1: Yeah.
3: And there's another thing called quirfing, cutting off reflected failure. And it's almost the same thing. And you can do this really quickly. Like, oh, they are not playing well. They can't get a first down. Oh, they stink. They're bums. So we're creating distance from the failure. But when they're doing well, it's like we won the Super Bowl. It's when you just connect yourself. And it's a pretty interesting phenomenon when you hear other people speak about their favorite team.
2: Does that happen in other types of fandom? You know, I'm thinking, I'll throw a few out there, you know, Star Wars or Star Trek or anime, which is admittedly quite broad, or music, you know, music in any forms, whether we're talking Deadheads, Grateful Dead, or, you know, people followed boy bands in the 90s or Swifties, Taylor Swift fans today. Like, do you see it play out in other places?
3: Yeah, it's such an interesting question because I see it across sports. I see it with like soccer, you know, especially internationally, basketball, you name it. With Star Wars, or I'm not entirely sure, and that's something I want to actually get into now and see if it's there. I see people defending their, like how we defend our sports team. Like my neighbor down the street who was born in South Philly, lived in South Philly, could throw a stone at the Veterans Stadium, is a diehard Cowboys fan. So
2: it's a brave person.
3: I'll go back and forth. Yeah, it's he's so sad. but we love going back and forth, but we can go back and forth. It's fun. You know, he thinks he's witty. He's not. He's a Cowboys fan. So I have to let him know back and forth. But people will defend, like, who's a better band, the Beatles or Rolling Stones? You know, they'll defend their musician. And there is similar aspects going on of like that identity. Like you named it, like if you're a Taylor Swift fan, you're a Swiftie, you know, it becomes part of who you are. So I think there's a parallel, but I'm not entirely sure if people are saying like we and they.
2: Yeah,
3: like we just got done that concert and that was awesome. You know?
2: I can see. Yeah, there's some parallels here, which you're bringing to mind something of. Always struggled with Dr. Mack, and I don't know if I've ever voiced this, much less asked it as a question. It seems like I'm leading up to a big confession.
1: Well, you're getting some free therapy here.
2: I am. This is
3: all right. Hold on, the bill's in the mail.
2: I'll throw the stamp on the letter and sign that check. So I haven't struggled with this personally. I've struggled to make sense of it, and it's very simply this. I could give a lot of examples, but a really tangible one. I knew a guy for a long time who was a big Star Wars fan, and he used to walk around with a lightsaber on his belt, always, no matter where he was going. Yeah. He always had a lightsaber on his belt. And you can imagine, even though a lot of people love Star Wars, it just socially was not acceptable to walk into a grocery store or your kid's school, or any number of places with a lightsaber on your belt. But I'm sitting here in Buffalo. You could wear a Bills jersey anytime game.
1: And if you don't wear a Bills jersey on a Sunday, you are an outcast.
2: Yeah. Oh, my gosh, yeah. You could, honestly, if it's a Sunday or a Bills weekend, you could face paint. You could rip your shirt off and have body paints all over it. You could do any number of things that, frankly, stand out a heck of a lot more than a lightsaber does. And nobody, you don't get outed for it. You get celebrated. In fact, and I say this with all kinds of love, there are a number of famous Bills fans, like within Bills Mafia, celebrity Bills fans who are famous for doing exactly that. And I've never been able to make sense of it. I'm assuming just one thing's more societally acceptable.
3: Yeah. Even like you jump off an RV into a table and you are like the man.
2: The table's on fire, by the way, when you do it. Yeah.
3: Yeah. It's interesting. I think it's the way society is. Like Buffalo Bills, like here,
10: you're wearing an Eagles jersey, rightfully so. You walk down the street with a Commander's jersey, you're going to get it. So if someone is like wearing their Star Wars stuff and they go to a Star Wars convention there, they're going to be like the man involved. But it's not like sports in a way where everybody's convening. You don't see many people walking down the street with a saber, lightsaber, you know, but you'll see tons of people wearing Eagles jerseys or Eagles hats and shirts, you name it. So I think it's like a more of a community aspect. I actually thought you were going into another area with that question because I see this. And I think this is more of like what the fandom is. You might not see Bergen and Corfing with this group, but you'll see defense because it becomes part of their identity. Because what's it given them? Tradition. They probably had previous beautiful experiences with families and friends about it. But you have somebody who's a Star Wars fan, then you have somebody who's a Star Trek fan, and they can butt heads.
2: Right.
10: You know,
2: right.
10: Like... Which is, and it's kind of like me going up against a Cowboys fan, you guys going up against a Patriots fan, you know, it's, we're defending our team. And I think that can be fun, but as we know, some people can take it a little too far.
2: I would assume too, I mean, with sports, there's that head to head competition always, right? And unlike in entertainment where you kind of know, not always, but mostly, you know, what's going to happen in sports, you never do know. And, you know, totally. I suppose we're all coming together, right? Because it's actually a real life competition where you do not ever know what's going to come of it.
10: Yeah.
1: Right.
2: Yeah, thank you for the third.
10: No, you're good. That's
2: John,
10: a great question.
2: I'm going to get up off the couch now. Yeah. You should take over.
10: That's a great question. Now. Yeah. I actually am like excited about looking into like, you know, how does basking reflected glory and reflected, you know, and cutting off reflected failures represent itself in like, you know, I just was asked to do a chapter of like musical theater and the themes of addiction that you might see in musical theater. Are there any like basking in reflected glory when it comes down to like your favorite singer?
2: Yeah. Well, in all seriousness, let us know, you know, what you find. Yeah. And I will do the same. We'll keep in touch, but I would love to hear more.
1: We're here with Dr. Patrick McIlwain. Dr. Mack, there was a recent Nielsen study that looked at NFL fandom, and I think this is a nice follow-up to this whole basking in reflective glory. The it looks like, from this research, the smaller the city, the higher the loyalty of the fans. So in this case, Buffalo, Kansas City, Green Bay were the highest fan indexes, and that's merchandise sales, TV ratings, you know, venue capacity. How do you explain that the smaller the city, the higher the fandom ratings?
10: Yeah, great question. Basically, like what we talked about related to tradition, you know, family experiences, connections, identity, like not for everybody, but I'm a diehard Eagles fan. It's part of my identity. Mm. It is part of, you know, my joys. And when you have a smaller city, you know, there might be more attention on that community aspect of that football team. I think even adding to that, and I don't know how many shares, but Green Bay, mm-hmm. their fans are actually owners. They can actually say, I own the team.
2: Yeah, you know? Certificate and all.
10: They get, and so even when they lose, if you called me at a certificate that I was part owner of the Philadelphia Eagles, even if it was like 0.003, that's definitely increasing my, I can't believe we need to vote on the board. We need to do this.
1: That's a lot of we's. We, right.
10: And so you start to see that. And I think with the losses that, let's say, Buffalo has had, it does bring the community together in a way of like having hope and kind of like, we're talking about talk therapy, like talk radio, people complaining about their teams, you know, water cooler, like, I can't believe Josh Allen, blah, blah, blah. It just brings people closer. And when you win, you can celebrate together. Like, how many times have you been at a game and your team scores a touchdown and you're like high-fiving strangers, you know, and hugging strangers? And I think when you're walking down the street and you have an Allen jersey, Somebody else has a James Cook jersey, which I'm very upset about him. There's already that instant connection. And Tim, you said it earlier, like if you walk down the street and you're not wearing a Bills jersey, you know, people will look at you differently. You're like, what's going on? You know, or you're from Buffalo and you're not, you know, rooting for your team. This is what we do here. We're a football town. We're a football city. And I think that's why there's even more immense identity with that team.
2: Dr. Mack, I was a sports business reporter at the Buffalo News. And so I would go to every Bills game, you know, with a press pass around my neck. And when I was outside the stadium, I learned quickly tuck that press pass inside my jacket or my shirt. Like, don't let it hang out. You know, as I'm walking into the stadium, just, you know, wait till I'm at security, right? So that you don't stand out. And then once I started doing that, I realized I'm not standing out because I have a press pass. I'm standing out because I'm going to be in a press box and I'm dressed in
1: right.
2: neutral or colors.
1: You're not part of the tribe.
2: Yeah, I look the way I do right now. I'm wearing this actually looks like a Bills red shirt. And that, you know, but there's no Bills logos anywhere on me. And people don't know what to make of that.
10: Yeah, that's what you see, like connection, and even connection when it's defending your team or saying, you know, oh, you're a Patriots fan. You guys are going to lose this week and going back and forth. It could be a lot of fun, but, you know, there's a lot of camaraderie, you know, with rooting for the team of your hometown.
1: Yeah, I think the best example, at least for our regional listeners here, is in basking in reflected glory is for about 12 years, you didn't see anyone wearing a Buffalo Sabres merchandise,
2: correct.
1: Jersey, whatever. And this is, you brought up football town. This is an unbelievable hockey town. But, you know, there was probably a 10-year, 12-year gap in where that fandom was missing. In the last couple of months, you're seeing a lot of Sabres gear.
2: And again, I think they sold out season tickets.
1: Yeah. So they're basking in that reflective glory when you're winning.
10: Yeah.
1: As we start to get to the close of our interview and the beginning of the NFL season, this is the free advice section of the program.
2: More therapy.
1: Mm-hmm. You know, and it, again, you know, what is the best way for fans to enjoy the NFL season and really kind of, cope with another NFL season?
10: Have fun. There's only one team that ends the season with a win. You know, there's all the other 31 teams, you're gonna be disappointed at the end. And just have fun, connect with people, wear the merchandise, wear the memorabilia, support your team, you know. But if you start to see it kind of go a certain way, like if after a loss you can't bring it back, you're still irritable, you're still upset, you know, you might want to talk to somebody. After an Eagles loss, I will talk to my wife and say, listen, I'm going to take the dog for a walk for a little bit, because after I'm done that walk, I'm hopefully got all that grief out of me. Being a sports fan is so much fun, and don't lose sight of that. You know, I hate to say this because I do believe the Eagles are going to win the Super Bowl, but winning isn't everything. And this is entertainment, and this can be a lot of fun. You're going to create a lot of beautiful memories. I will say, especially the Buffalo Bills with Josh Allen, but just have a fun football season. But if you start to see things start to, you know, dwindle down, you're irritable, you can talk to somebody, because there might be other stuff going on, not just rooting for your favorite football team.
2: Dr. Mack, you wrote a great piece last year in Psychology Today. By the way, one of my favorite magazines and favorite websites. Oh, cool. For everyone out there, it's called The Psychology of Sports Fandom, Balancing Wins and Losses. And it's, you know, it's advice on how to stay mentally balanced.
10: Yeah.
2: There's a little piece of advice you tucked in the middle of it, which was engage in other activities. And essentially you said, you know, diversifying interests prevents sports from becoming like this all-consuming emotional roller coaster. Tell us more about that and what that might look like in somebody's life.
10: So have other interests. Spend time with your family. You know, get into like a hobby. Exercise. Talk to friends. Not all your energy should be spent on your football team. I am a diehard Eagles fan. I had surgery 2 years ago, and the surgeon wrote an extremely awesome letter to me saying, I am his surgeon, and I can guarantee that Mr. McElwain bleeds green. So I thought that was a beautiful, I love my birds, but there's other things in my life that are really important. You know, my family, my work. I never thought I'd say this out loud, but I actually like reading a book, spending time some reading a book, taking a walk. I spend time with my dog. My daughters are 16 and 12. I'd love to spend more time with them, but they don't want to spend time with me. But I do drive them around everywhere. It'll help, you know, manage the stress and the ups and downs of a team that you really love.
2: There's another point you made in there, and I think it's worth bringing out here. Limit social media. Self-explanatory to a point, but tell us more about that.
10: Yeah. Consistently, after your team loses, going on social media, whether it's like X or TikTok or Facebook, people are complaining. It is probably not helping you, you know, work through, especially if you're super angry. If you start to recognize that when you're looking at social media, you're talking back to it, you're getting upset, you're getting agitated, you're writing things that you might not write on a different day when you're not that angry and not that upset, shut it off.
1: Yeah.
10: And for the people out there, if you have never been to therapy, try it out. Just try. You could. My practice is all virtual. Talk to somebody. You don't have to have like things falling apart. How do you manage your stress? How do you manage disappointment in your life? Not just when it comes down to football, but when it comes down to other things. You might want to create a list of taking walks, spending time with family, your dog, you name it. Leave social media alone for a little bit. You can come back to it. But if you're starting to feel your emotions override, it's time to shut it down and take a walk for a little bit. There's a thing that I like to talk to my patients about and different things, digital detox. Shut down the digital stuff for it's not, you know, contributing to more anger and anxiety and stress. And let's really try to focus on taking care of ourselves.
1: You know, I think that's important regarding the social media because, you know, you mentioned alcohol abuse, gambling. Yeah. Those are addictions. Yeah. By the way, social media can also be an addiction. Don't let the game, you know, amplify some of these negative behaviors.
10: Yeah.
1: And I always say, you know, even in just back to the old traditional email, you know, take 24 hours before you send that email out. You know, don't say anything with emotions, and you're probably never more emotional after your team wins, or even worse, your team loses.
10: Yeah, I think that's great advice. Like walk away, you know, I wish some of our athletes would do that before they hit the send button. But yeah, I think that's a perfect point.
1: Dr. Patrick McElwain, I want to thank you for joining us today on Skin in the Game. Also want to thank you for the advice and a little bit for Tim, a little bit of the therapy.
2: I'm looking forward to more.
1: Yeah. And why don't we plan to get back together, let's say early February when the hometown Buffalo Bills kick off against the Philadelphia Eagles in February.
10: That's my dream. That's my dream. That would be beautiful.
2: I would take it right now.
1: We'll mark it on the calendar and hope that comes true. And in the meantime, all of our fans out there for any team, please remember it's about community. It's about belonging. It's about fun.
2: And this was a fun conversation. Dr. Mack, thank you so much.
10: Yeah, thank you, Tim. Thank you, John. This was great. I really appreciate it.
1: Tim, very interesting and timely conversation.
2: So timely. Before we even get into it, thank you for bearing with my pop culture therapy session.
1: That
2: has stuck in my head for a long time.
1: Well, I thought that was interesting because, you know, the more I thought about it, and I didn't want us to get off too far off track because this is a sports business program.
2: Yes, Taylor Swift
1: is on
2: the periphery.
1: But when you think about, you know, basking in reflective glory. It's all about riding high when the team's riding higher. In this case, saying we, right? We win. We did this. We did that. When it comes to music, I think the closest I've probably ever experienced would maybe make like Grateful Dead, the Deadheads, right?
2: Yeah, yeah. Or I'll give you another one. So I'm a big Beach Boys fan. And when Brian Wilson died, I remember feeling more sadness than if a different celebrity died. And I'd met him once for 10 minutes, but I met a lot of people who are famous for 10 minutes. And when some others have passed on, I didn't feel it quite the same way. And I remember sitting back wondering, the guy wouldn't know who I am if he were still here.
1: Yeah.
2: what am I feeling here? And you know, that's actually what got me on this road of, you know, what makes us embrace something, a sports team, music, you know, whatever it may be,
1: right,
2: that we are not a part of. We are simply entertained by, but we feel like we're a part of. That's what it was.
1: The other one that comes to mind, because you brought up the Beach Boys, would be the Parrotheads, Jimmy Buffett's fandom.
2: Oh, so right? Great example.
1: I mean, they were, you know, what they wear, what they say, what they sing. They travel with the band. And you talked about artists who have been lost in recent years. Yeah, Jimmy Buffett being one. But I see that same, and that is fandom when it comes to their fans as well. So really interesting. And it sounds like we provided Dr. Mack with another research project.
2: I'm looking forward to that particular book.
1: So I did want to just kind of highlight some of the advice. And I think having, you know, some diversified interest, right? You know, whether you're a Bills fan or Browns fan, or in his case, an Eagles fan, that's great. And there are healthy attributes with that. But you need to balance it out. And I think the advice of obviously staying off social media afterwards is key. And that's good advice for anyone.
2: Just in life, by the way.
1: But also just, yeah, having that diversity of interests, and whether it's, you know, cycling, whether it's boating, whether it's going to the theater, just kind of rounding it out so you're not putting all your eggs in that one basket.
2: Yeah, and even do something more with game days. There's a family, John, that I know well, that are, they're passionate Bills fans. They have a tradition for every game. They, you know, they watch it together at home. Mm-hmm. At halftime, they go out and they play catch, and then they go in and they finish the game. And, you know, even that strikes me as, you know, this isn't all, the whole experience isn't tied to how Josh Allen and company do on the field. There's still something else, and they still have a positive coming
1: out
2: of it.
1: Right.
2: Even if it's the most heartbreaking game, which for Bills fans happens at least once a year, usually on the last day.
1: Yeah. Let me ask you this, because you've been, as you mentioned, you walked through the crowds of Highmark Stadium, Ralph Wilson Stadium, whatever at the time it was called. And it was my perception, because I've been to, you know, a number of games as well, that the fan behavior in the parking lot just seemed to improve. And maybe it was the fact that the alcohol consumption decreased as the Bills got better, because as Dr. Mack said, you want to remember every play. You know, you want to be part of the action. Have you noticed, or did you notice, as the Bills got better, the behavior and the tailgating maybe improved?
2: I did. And, you know, especially the last, I would say, 2 or 3 years, I spent a lot of time purposely roaming the parking lots, visiting tailgates, trying to, for a project I'm working on, get a vivid, like, visceral sense of Buffalo Bills fandom.
1: Mm-hmm.
2: I very rarely, almost never, saw people jumping through tables, to start with that. Not that it didn't happen, but, you know, you get the impression from watching videos that go viral that there's table jumping.
1: Everybody's doing it, right?
2: Yeah, fires on that all the time. It is not true. It happens, and when it happens, it's noticeable. But for the most part, it's people hanging around. Yes, they're drinking beer and cocktails and mocktails too. They're grilling. They're doing all that tailgating. But they're staying sober enough to walk into that stadium
1: and experience hopefully a great game
2: and know what they saw.
1: Right.
2: Yeah. So some of the crazier parts of Bills fandom, and I think this is true in other places too,

0: that part, I don't think can possibly be captured enough in words or video. Like, that is very, very real. And so when you are walking through and you're not wearing, you're just dressed neutrally, they wonder, what the heck are you doing here? Like, who are you? Why are you here? We'd understand if you had the other team's colors on, but, you know, we just don't know why you're here.
1: Well, it was also really interesting to just, just to kind of get a sense of how he copes with being, in this case, an Eagles fan. I really think, and we've talked many times on Skin in the Game about the negative effects of sports gambling. I really didn't make that connection between the emotional roller coaster. I just thought the emotional roller coaster was more so tied to wins and losses. But yeah, when you think about it, when you also have, no pun intended, skin in the game,
0: right,
1: the highs are higher and the lows can be a lot lower.
0: Yeah, your own financial wins and losses, right? So, and I didn't think of it this way until you worded it like this, John. People do actually experience wins and losses that impact them, you know, if they're engaged in gambling, right, while watching these games. And that completely changes the framing of the whole thing. All right, I've got a question for you, though, because as a lot of our listeners and viewers know, you are a longtime sports marketing executive with a handful of big league teams, three different leagues. So wins and losses for you might have, I'm curious if they were a little more personal, because like fans, you were not coaching, nor were you playing, so you couldn't impact anything that happened on the court, the field, or the ice. But it absolutely affected your livelihood, you know, far more than the people in the stands. So
1: yeah,
0: how did that play out for you?
1: Yeah, well, it is, you know, there's a lot of positives for working in professional sports, being part of a team, and, you know, it's a sexy field to be in part of, but there's also negative is your entire identity is tied to that team, right? And, you know, I've got it since we did talk to Dr. Mack, who's from Philadelphia. You know, I was part of leading the marketing for the Philadelphia 76ers when I think they won 9 of 81 games. That's not good. So my identity was tied to the most losing team in Philadelphia sports history, so much so that our flagship radio station, I'm not sure if I told the story before, hosted a burn your season ticket holder night.
0: Oh, man.
1: So they invited season ticket holders to William Penn, you know, Memorial in downtown Philadelphia, and hosted a bonfire for the fans to burn their season tickets. By the way, this was 1 week into the season.
0: So, good luck there, marketing guy.
1: Yeah, good luck. Welcome to the NBA. But I think that just goes to show how emotional fans can be.
0: And this was your flagship station?
1: This was our flagship radio station.
0: That's awful.
1: Yes.
0: That's absolutely, absolutely awful. Yeah. That's like your spouse burning all your clothes on the sidewalk.
1: Yeah.
0: And saying, you can still live here, but,
1: yeah,
0: you know,
1: yeah, yeah,
0: take a look at the ashes.
1: Yeah. So, no, I've experienced it firsthand. I've experienced the wrath of fans in spite of, you know, I wasn't the one that made the save or made the shot or missed the shot or gave up the save. But your professional, and in this case, your personal identity were tied to that team's wins and losses. So that's the negative.
0: Decades later, I'm so sorry you had to deal with that.
1: I was a young marketing guy. It's a good way to cut your teeth in the industry.
0: Well, Dr. Mack, when you're on next time, it's John who might need a little bit of, therapy time, some therapy talk, not me this time.
1: Especially living in Philadelphia.
0: Yeah.
1: Well, again, thanks for tuning in to Skin in the Game, and thanks to our guest, Dr. Patrick McElwain. Enjoy the NFL season to all of our fans, and just stay cool.
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1: Sunshine mixed with clouds at times today, with daytime highs approaching 65. Lows dip down to about 49 tonight, partly cloudy skies. Sunshine mixed with clouds at times tomorrow, high temperatures reach up to 68. 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I'm meteorologist Eric Height. Right now, 59.
2: Hello, I'm Brenda Harris from Syracuse, New York. Thank you for listening to BTPM NPR, WBFO and WBFO HD1 Buffalo, WOLN Olean, and WUBJ Jamestown, a service of Buffalo, Toronto Public Media.

0: That was beautiful. What were you singing?
1: I was singing the opening to the song for scene 8. In that song, I am entering into the scene really full of a lot of grief. And the words that I am singing are expressing not just my individual grief, but the grief that women know from having lost. And I think it's also a particular Tlingit grief because Tlingit people are matrilineal.
0: Mm-hmm.
1: Your identity, your clan comes from your mother. So when speaking about this loss, it's a loss that women particularly feel as the matriarchs who carry on Tlingit lineage.
0: I'm so glad you brought that up. I noticed watching the performance that all throughout we see the power of women in warfare, in diplomacy, and in the society. Talk about that and what it meant to you to bring that to the stage.
2: That was incredibly intentional. And what she just sang, Women Know, was the heart center of the opera. Our women, being matrilineal, taking our identities from the mother and not the father, were so important to everything you are. You follow your mother's side in everything. And that includes into battle. Women absolutely fought in these battles and every other battle that we had. At these battles, there were women translators who were working with these Russian leaders who had no idea why we were following the women. And the Tlingit were quick to remind them, and we're beating you because we're listening to our women.
0: I was going to say, is that to your advantage?
2: Yes. And that's a line actually in the opera where the Russians in all of these older accounts are just really weirded out that the Tlingit people would listen to their women and maybe never thought that's maybe why we were so strong and we were defeating them.
0: You know, this opera just did an amazing job of bringing the history forward to why it matters today, of showing the audience that the blood of your ancestors is flowing through you at this very moment. And I wonder, maybe for both of you, if this project helped you reclaim some of your own identity.
1: I think very much so, to appreciate the Southeast community making a collective decision and working together to achieve something so incredible, and then to be winning such a victory in achieving this opera. It felt very grounding and very empowering.
0: Well, and Vera, I want to ask you the same question. There was this moment at the end, and I don't know if this happened at all the performances, where the people in the audience stand up and they're reaching their arms out to the cast, and the cast is doing the same as they almost speak to each other. That was really moving.
2: It was also really intentional because that's what Tlingit people do every time we sing and dance, every time storytellers enter. So most of the people you see dancing absolutely know what to do. We never had to tell them.
0: Mm-hmm.
2: This is giving gratitude to storytellers, and it's the storytellers giving gratitude to the audience.
0: Yeah. And for you, help you reclaim your identity in any way?
2: It was highly about language for me because I'm not a fluent speaker. And that was something that was challenging to be able to do this, but to try and reclaim some of those and learn and keep learning and be humbled and learn with so many other people. Yeah, it was still, I'm without words for what the entire experience has been.
0: Vera Starbird, the librettist who wrote the opera, and Madeline Sobolev Levy, who plays Tick, the interpreter. Thank you both. It was such a pleasure to speak with you. It's Here and Now.
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5: Sunshine mixed with clouds at times this afternoon, with daytime highs approaching 65. Partly cloudy skies again tonight, lows level off around 49. Sunshine mixed with clouds at times tomorrow, daytime highs approaching 68. 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I'm meteorologist Eric Height. Currently, it's 63 degrees.
6: This is National Native News. I'm Jill Freitas. An Alaska Native Corporation's proposed mining project near Lake Clark National Park is drawing opposition over potential impacts to fish, wildlife, and nearby ecosystems. Mark Moran reports.
7: Advocates in Alaska's interior warn that a proposed gold mine on the Johnson Tract in the Lake Clark National Park threatens critical habitat ecosystems and a large chunk of the state's economy. Contango Silver and Gold Mining Incorporated claims it will be sensitive to the environment while creating jobs. Contango is working with Alaska Native-owned Cook Inlet Region Incorporated to establish the mine at the headwaters of the Johnson River, a prime spot for commercial and sport fishing, bear watching, salmon runs, and ecotourism. Conservatives for Responsible Stewardship President David Jenkins contends that the environmental risk isn't worth the economic reward, especially when the bulk of the profit from the mine flows to out-of-state investors, including asset management companies like BlackRock and Vanguard.
8: What would you risk a 100% Alaskan economic engine that's sustainable and just keep providing benefits year after year for something that's temporary and most of the economic benefit is likely to go elsewhere outside of the state of Alaska?
7: Contango counters that the mine will create 175 jobs for the first 3 years of the project, but that number will dwindle after peak mine production. Jenkins argues that relatively small job creation is short-sighted considering the thousands of jobs and billions of dollars created by ecotourism in the area, what Jenkins calls a stark economic contrast. Cook Inlet Region Incorporated was granted rights to the 21,000-acre Johnson Tract within the Lake Clark National Park in the 1970s as part of a land agreement. Some members of the indigenous community contend they would benefit from the project. But Jenkins says short-term profit can't outweigh the unbalanced economic factors, nor the scar that Contango would inflict on the Alaska interior's ecosystem.
8: These places are pristine. They're rare things. You just don't find that in the lower 48. You don't even find it in a lot of places around the world. The biological diversity and abundance is just stunning.
7: Environmental groups and the Chickaloon Tribal Council have filed a lawsuit against the U.S. Army Corps of Engineers over alleged Clean Water Act violations by granting a permit for the Johnson Tract project, which is still in the permitting process, but scheduled for completion in the spring of 2028. I'm Mark Moran for Alaska News Service.
6: Preserving Diné language and customs is essential, especially for urban Navajos living off-reservation in places like Phoenix. And a local Navajo blogger is launching her latest project, a colorful hand-drawn children's cookbook. KJZZ's Gabriel Pietrasio has more.
9: It's important to learn all that we can from the elders in our family to keep our traditions alive. Shema likes to write down Shemasana's recipes so they can be passed on to our young family members.
10: Alana Yazzie recites a few lines from her new book, The Blue Corn Kitchen.
9: When you're writing a children's cookbook like this, there's not as much text. And so I think that was the hardest part, like condensing it so much into a short story, but still having my main points come across.
10: Like the magic of cooking with family, a timeless message Yazzie tried to convey through words and pictures, even by sketching the characters to resemble her own mother and daughter.
9: There's these little like corn wafts of sparkly, glittery cornmeal going throughout the book. And it's just so beautiful. Like you want to eat it, you want to make it.
10: For National Native News, I'm Gabriel Pietrasio.
6: And I'm Jill Freitas.
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20: Just pull it off, Marilyn! Keep swimming!
19: Coach, I've been in the lake since 11 last night. 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
20: 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They're cheering for you!
19: Keep swimming! Keep swimming!
18: On September 8, 1954, 16-year-old Marilyn Bell dove into the water at Fort Niagara in a race to become the first person to swim Lake Ontario. The others dropped out, but Marilyn swam on for 21 hours. She stepped ashore in Toronto, a Canadian hero. 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For more, go to btpm.org.
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23: I'm Indira Lakshmanan in Boston. It's Here and Now. Have you ever wondered what makes a feel-good movie feel so good? And why one person's Mrs. Doubtfire is another person's Die Hard? What each of us finds comforting is so subjective, and Benjamin Lee at The Guardian U.S. has made it something of a professional pursuit to find out why certain films make certain people feel that all is well with the universe. In 2024, he launched a weekly column featuring essays by writers around the world about their favorite movies to get through tough times, and he joins us now to talk about it. Benjamin, welcome.
24: Thank you for having me.
23: All right. So first of all, you now have 2 years worth of data, if we can call it that. What kind of themes jumped out to you? I'm curious, are cozy rom-coms and action comedies at the top of most people's lists?
24: So we're almost at 100 now. I think it's 99 as of this week. I think I assumed we'd get a lot of sort of get under a blanket, cozy, often nostalgic movies. We've had some of those, you know, films that remind you there's some sort of goodness in the world. But I think I've been surprised about the different kinds of films people have picked and the different reasons for them. I think it can also often be a case of form over content. We had a writer called Richard Lawson who picked the talented Mr. Ripley.
0: Ooh, that's a bit, that's a kind of a dark movie to be your favorite comfort watch. Okay.
24: Well, it's a film about a murderous sociopath. And so, you know, it ends on a pretty downbeat note, but it's also a studio film from the late 90s. And so it's filled with all these talented, attractive actors. It's shot on film. It's on location in Italy. It's made by Anthony Minghella.
1: Did I know you were Princeton, Tom? I don't think I did I? Why are you asking all of a sudden? No reason. Because you're leaving, I guess.
24: So I think part of it was just going back to this this time where you felt like someone was kind of safely guiding you through a film or a place.
0: Huh. Well, when I think about my own comfort films, I mean, every Christmas I love to rewatch Love Actually because it's so funny and touching. And I love those scenes in Heathrow Airport using real people embracing their loved ones. Let's listen.
2: Whenever I get gloomy with the state of the world, I think about the arrivals gate at Heathrow Airport. General opinion is starting to make out that we live in a world of hatred and greed. But I don't see that. Seems to me that love is everywhere.
0: Of course, that's the great Hugh Grant playing the British Prime Minister. But I really love that sentiment. And, you know, when I want to laugh, I go to some of the hilarious spoofs like Zoolander, which parodies the world of high fashion men's modeling. I mean, it's an utterly ridiculous film, but it never fails to make me laugh. And so I was quite surprised that some of the entries you've gotten were really quite dark. Why do you think that is?
24: I think there are different reasons why something does make you feel good. And I think often it can be a reminder that someone else is also kind of going through difficult circumstances that can make you feel less alone. You know, I went through a breakup years ago and had a very dramatic weekend of watching breakup movies. And I was feeling sorry for myself, but I actually felt sort of less alone by watching other people try and wrangle with similar feelings that I was going through. Mm. Even though the films themselves might not end on particularly optimistic notes, they were still, it was a way to feel, yeah, like that there was a sort of sense of unity with someone else.
0: Mm. It struck me that one of your essayists, Emily Steer, wrote about the sci-fi horror movie Aliens from 1986. It's a sequel to the original Alien film. It stars Sigourney Weaver fighting off hordes of parasitic aliens.
3: I'll tell you what I know. We sat down on LV-426. One of our crew members was brought back on board with something attached to his face, some kind of parasite.
0: I mean, okay, so explain to us why this was Emily's feel-good movie.
24: So Emily wrote about the fact that she was going through IVF, a very difficult and traumatic process for a lot of people who go through it. Mm-hmm. And I think it had made her think of her body in a sort of horrifying way. And I think watching a body horror, especially about a woman at the center, was sort of cathartic and confronting for her rather than watching a rom-com, which is pure distraction. You know, she wrote that she knows people are happy and she knows people are in love and going through these meet cutes on film, but that didn't make her feel like she was with them. You know, she wanted to see someone else going through something that was as horrifying as what she was going through, especially with exploding eggs, you know, which kind of quite literal in what she was feeling about what she was going through. So again, it goes back to that feeling of just feeling less alone because someone else is going through something difficult.
0: I can see how that made it look not so bad in comparison. All right. Well, as a warning for listeners, the next essay that I'm going to mention refers to suicidal ideation. One of your writers, Emma Madden, wrote about the Saw movies, which are slasher films about a sadistic serial killer. Now, Madden says that watching these movies helped them value their own life. Explain why.
24: So Emma picked Saw, and when they sent me the email saying that would be their choice, I was pretty shocked. The franchise is pretty gnarly and vicious, and quite nihilistic too. But Emma found firstly just a thrill in the sort of roller coaster element of watching a film such as that. But the more important reason was that, you know, they spoke about the history of suicidal ideation and how the act of witnessing these characters in these horrifying situations, you know, forced to do these horrible things to survive, made them feel more grateful for a life, which in comparison wasn't anywhere near as bad.
0: Mm. I imagine that over the last 2 years, reading and editing so many of these essays, now 100 of them, and I'm wondering, what have you learned about why some of us are drawn to rom-coms or costume period dramas and comedies, others are comforted by action or thrillers or horror?
24: I mean, I think what I always try to get writers to do is to make the essay as personal as possible. And so I think a lot of the time when someone does really have to think about why a film is feel good to them, rather than just, you know, like I was saying before, the simplistic of idea of going under a blanket and when it's cold outside, it does relate to a friend of theirs, a family member of theirs, a mental health issue they've gone through, or, you know, a health issue they've gone through. And so I think that there are different ways those things can then show themselves up in the kind of art that you tend to find comfort in. I think an interesting trend I've seen in the last few months is there's been a real tendency to focus on films that that we might refer to as competency porn. You know, the act of watching smart people do their jobs really well that can make you feel really great. Films like Zodiac, The Post, and Spotlight have all been picked, and I think that's because the time we're in, a lot of people in power aren't doing their jobs very well. And they should be. And I think it offers a reminder of the satisfaction and safety of watching someone do their job well and make you feel safer as a result of it.
0: Mm. Well, I'd be remiss if I let you go without asking you to talk about your own favorite feel-good movie. And I understand it's the 1994 rom-com Only You. We have a little clip of it.
4: God, what am I trying to think of? There's this poem by Goethe. Yeah, Goethe. And it's about two people come from different places, but they hear the same bird singing.
5: Perhaps the same bird echoed through both of us yesterday, separate in the evening.
4: That's it. Exactly.
0: All right, Benjamin, classic rom-com, also tearjerker. Tell us why this is your favorite feel-good movie.
24: So I grew up in a household of women, and romantic comedies were a huge part of my youth. You know, they were on rotation a lot. And that was really a kind of golden era in the 90s when you had these sumptuous-looking studio movies with real craft involved. Whenever I want that itch scratched, I would probably pick Only You as the kind of rom-com that really brings me back to that era. It didn't make that much money and isn't really remembered as fondly as Sleepers in Seattle or Pretty Woman. But it was that era of rom-coms that also doubled as travelogues. So you had this incredible trip to Italy. Had these two really charming leads who act in these increasingly unhinged ways. And I think the best rom-coms always found a way to make you understand and empathize with outlandish behavior, or at least see that it makes sense for certain characters. And I think it's just a genuinely romantic movie.
0: Now you're making me want to go curl up with a blanket and a cup of hot tea and watch Under the Tuscan Sun or some other movie that's going to take me to Italy to make me feel really good. Benjamin Lee, thank you so much. Benjamin Lee is East Coast Arts Editor at The Guardian US, where he edits a weekly column on feel-good movies. Benjamin, thank you so much.
24: Thank you.
0: And we want to hear from you. If you have a favorite feel-good movie you want to tell us about, reach out at letters@hereandnow.org. This is Here and Now.

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3: 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A service of Buffalo.

0: of voters were turned off by the GOP. Importantly, Pelosi, Nancy Pelosi, connected those to other concerns. So she said, here you have a Republican Party focused on gaining wealth rather than putting food on your table and making sure you have money in your savings account.
1: So, Julian, what about this year? We have another off-year election, Republican president. Do you think scandals are top of mind to voters compared to, you know, gas prices, other things out there?
0: I do think scandals are becoming more difficult to stick politically for many reasons, but I do think they're part of the bigger picture that is turning a lot of voters off, at least in the polls, to the GOP. And I think there are similar connections between a Republican Party too concerned with power and its own economic interests relative to the struggles most ordinary Americans are facing on a daily basis to keep up with the cost of living.
1: Why do you think scandals don't stick as much today?
0: I think the media and new media has made it very hard to pay attention to anything over the course of more than 24 to 48 hours. So you can survive a scandal simply by staying put. And I do think President Trump has had an impact. He's done so much in broad daylight that once would have been considered intolerable or violating key ethics, that he's almost normalized a lot of these issues. And so the public says, you know, what's the difference between what Congressman X is doing and what we see on a daily basis from the White House?
1: Yeah. So what's the challenge for you as a historian? You're always trying to draw connections from the recent past or the deep past to today. How do you do that in the context of this particular president?
0: Well, it's important to track the changes that I just mentioned and how today is different than 20, 30 years ago. But it's also important to trace enduring themes in American politics, whether it's an ongoing fear of centralized power dating back to the Declaration of Independence, or a real hatred in this country of political corruption, which we have seen again and again all the way back since the Revolution.
1: All right. Julian Zelizer is professor of history at Princeton University. He's on our show regularly. Julian, thank you as always.
0: Thanks for having me.
1: Here Now is a production of NPR and WBUR. I'm Scott Tong in Washington, D.C.
2: And I'm Indira Lakshmanan in Boston. 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
8: From WHYY in Philadelphia, I'm Terry Gross with Fresh Air. How do you get taken in by a cyber scam? It often starts with a text. If you respond, the person who texted might start friendly messaging that turns into a cyber romance, that turns into an investment scam, or another fraudulent appeal for money.
9: Well, in fact, all of us probably are targeted all the time. I mean, I get these text messages constantly that usually begin something like, "You didn't wait for me at the restaurant." or were you the one

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5: Hi, I'm James from Westchester. 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

0: NPR and other news outlets are avoiding showing audio or video of President Trump as a standoff over White House access for the press deepens.
1: Trump is trying to build up his own media ecosystem. Will it work?
0: For Tuesday, September 22nd, it's All Things Considered from NPR News.
2: Cloudy skies, 59 degrees at 4 o'clock in Buffalo.
0: I'm Scott Detrow.
1: And I'm Juana Summers. Trump spoke to the United Nations today and defended his ongoing war with Iran.
0: Our co-host Mary Louise Kelly will have the latest from New York.
3: He has always preferred a diplomatic solution, but it's an untenable threat, and the president will see his objective fulfilled one way or another.
1: And as many leaders in the American AI industry urge a slowdown, Chinese companies are pushing ahead at full speed.
4: They see the leading proponents of the very best U.S. companies saying that our systems may be unsafe, so let's slow down.
0: We'll have the latest on that ahead of a meeting between Trump and President Xi. First, this newscast.
5: Live from NPR News, I'm Lakshmi Singh. President Trump says he has a big decision to make on Iran. Does he make a deal with them or, quote, annihilate the Islamic Republic?

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0: Eyes are on New York, where global leaders are gathering for the opening of the United Nations General Assembly.
1: Our co-host Mary Louise Kelly is there and speaks to the head of the Council on Foreign Relations.
0: It's Tuesday, September 22nd, and this is All Things Considered from NPR News.
2: Cloudy skies, 61 degrees in Buffalo at 5 o'clock.
0: I'm Juana Summers.
1: And I'm Scott Detrow. The Baltimore Orioles are winding up another tough season.
0: I speak with owner David Rubenstein about the lessons he's learned since purchasing his hometown team.
3: If you want people to love you, don't buy a sports team.
1: Also, how comedian Pooja Reddy drew from her childhood in a Kentucky farming community for her new country cabaret show.
4: I would listen to the country songs, and I would be writing myself into the music. Brown skin, mustache.
0: Those stories and more are coming up after this summary of the day's news.
5: Live from NPR News in Washington, I'm Ryland Barton. President Trump says U.S. and Iranian officials held a three-hour meeting on the sidelines of the U.N. General Assembly today. NPR's Franco Ordonez reports that Trump spoke positively about reaching an agreement.
6: President Trump called it a very good meeting, saying he couldn't imagine why it wouldn't go well, considering their options are, quote, potential greatness or obliteration. The meetings would have been going on about when Trump took the stage at the U.N. General Assembly and warned that he himself had a big decision to make, to, quote, make a deal or annihilate the Islamic Republic and drive them into hell with no chance of survival. The president didn't say how he plans to resolve the enduring conflict, but the three-hour meeting represents the most significant return to diplomacy since talks broke down earlier this summer over control.

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2: Clouds tonight with eventual clearing and a low of 47. Tomorrow and Thursday, same forecast. Sunny both days with a high of 67 both days. Right now in Buffalo, we have mostly cloudy skies and 61 degrees. Wind out of the northeast at 17. Humidity at 58%. Taking a look at the roads before we head off to NPR News. 190 North is slow between Elm Street and the Peace Bridge. 190 South, slow between Louisiana Street and the 90 Split. Once again, in Buffalo, we have cloudy skies and 61 degrees. 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It's 5:30.

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1: 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In this thrilling play, Professor Robert Langdon is called to the Louvre in the dead of the night, where he unwittingly becomes the center of a murder investigation. From Paris to London, it's a race against time to clear Robert's name and decipher a labyrinthine code before a shocking historical secret is lost forever. Ticket information at roadlesstravelproductions.org.
2: Hello, my name is Dr. Philip Glick, and I'm here from the UB Jacobs School of Medicine Biomedical Science. 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

0: It feels like the highest stakes showdown yet between the president and his press corps. I can't remember when it felt this consequential, because television coverage of the president is just so ingrained into our system. And, you know, something's going to have to give here.
1: I'm Rachel Abrams. That's coming up on The Daily from The New York Times.
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5: Live from NPR News in Washington, I'm Ryland Barton. In an address to the United Nations, President Trump bucked international norms when talking about U.S. military operations in Venezuela earlier this year. To the victor belong the spoils, Trump said, referring to U.S. control of Venezuelan oil. NPR's Deepa Shivram has more.
6: The U.S. operations in Venezuela resulted in the arrest of the country's former leader, Nicolas Maduro. Recently, Trump's administration announced a deal with Venezuela that allows the U.S. to take control of 65 billion barrels of oil reserves. Trump spoke about how, as a result of those military operations, the U.S. has obtained more control of the world's oil supply. He said U.S. actions are proof the U.S. will use military means to secure national interests. But Trump saying, quote, to the victor belong the spoils, is a contradiction to the principles of the U.N. and of U.S. foreign policy tradition to not explicitly connect foreign intervention to the acquisition of resources. Deepa Shivaram, NPR News, Washington.
5: Utah Republican Senator John Curtis is asking the Judiciary Committee to investigate the business and personal relationships of Donald Trump Jr. with foreign nationals. He said recent reports raise questions about foreign access to the family of the sitting president. NPR's Eric McDaniel has more.
7: The letter is notable from a red state Republican during a midterm election season. In it, Curtis called attention to what he described as Trump Jr.'s active promotion of family-backed cryptocurrency ventures, international real estate deals involving direct meetings with foreign heads of state, and his reported investment.

super intelligence. That's true. He actually said that. And he also said that change will be reflected in all government documents. On this program, it's going to stay AI. Jordan Manji, Sunil Maharaj, Janet Wynn, Olga Oxman, and Virginia K. Smith are the digital team. I'm Kai Rizdal. We will see you tomorrow, everybody.

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3: Hello, I'm Dr. John Torrey from Buffalo State University. Thank you for listening to BTPN NPR, WBFO and WBFO HD1 Buffalo. 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

0: I'm David Lombardo, and you're listening to WCNY's The Capitol Press Room. On today's show, we'll highlight pushback to a Trump administration policy that could discourage green card applicants from applying for social benefit programs, including Medicaid, SNAP, and child care subsidies. Then we'll talk with Assemblymember Jordan Wright, a Manhattan Democrat who sponsored a new law expected to ensure more rigorous maintenance and preservation of cooling towers in Manhattan, which have been linked to the spread of fatal disease outbreaks the last two summers. And then we'll talk with Bloomberg Government Capital reporter Raga Justin about Governor Hochul's restrictions on the future development of data centers, including how they interact with municipalities and possible bans on tax subsidies for developers. And finally, we'll hear from environmentalists who want to impose a moratorium on the deployment of so-called biosolids, the waste from wastewater treatment plants that has been used as cheap fertilizer for farms. It's all coming up right here on the Capitol Press Room.
1: Live from NPR News in Washington, I'm Ryland Barton. President Trump says U.S. officials met today with an Iranian delegation on the sidelines of the U.N. General Assembly, even as he threatened to annihilate Iran. NPR's Michelle Kellerman reports Trump also held talks with Ukraine's president, hoping to find a way to end that war.
2: Ukrainian President Volodymyr Zelensky says President Trump wants to end the war and has questioned Ukraine's strikes on Russian energy facilities. Zelensky says he told Trump that Ukraine would stop such attacks when Russia ends its bombardment of civilian infrastructure in Ukraine.
3: We are ready for energy ceasefire. It doesn't matter if they will not, if they don't want us to attack their diesel and refineries and etc. So we are ready if they will not attack our energy system, our electricity heating system.
2: But he's preparing for another tough winter. Zelensky is asking Trump to raise this with Chinese leader Xi Jinping later this week, since China has influence with Russia. Michelle Kellerman, NPR News, the United Nations.
1: Vice President J.D. Vance announced a plan today to remove more than 750,000 Affordable Care Act enrollees from public health care exchanges. The administration alleges these individuals were fraudulently enrolled or do not exist. NPR's Selena Simmons-Duffin has more.
4: Today, Vice President Vance said that fraudster brokers were signing up, quote, phantom people into these plans. Here's Vance.
5: You have a system where, on the one hand, brokers are paid money to feed patients into the system, while on the other hand, the government isn't even checking whether the people enrolled are actually eligible for the program. What do you have? Of course, rampant fraud.
4: So he put the blame on brokers for committing the fraud and announced moves to punish them, like stopping new brokers from registering for the upcoming open enrollment and changing enrollment processes. He said the government would save more than $2 billion in subsidies they would have been sending to insurance companies for those enrollments.
1: NPR's Selena Simmons-Duffin reporting, as of earlier this year, about 19.2 million Americans are enrolled in ACA.

0: marketplace plans. Alcohol use by Americans declined slightly in 2024 overall. A new study finds that varies by generation. Among older people, alcohol use continued to increase. NPR's Yuki Noguchi reports.
1: Alcohol consumption, including heavy use, increased dramatically during the pandemic and remains slightly elevated for the U.S. population overall. But the study, which looked at consumption between 2018 and 2024, found younger generations, Gen Z and millennials, alone have steadily decreased consumption since the pandemic. In contrast, among Generation X and those born earlier, alcohol consumption continued to increase. Consumption for men has returned to near pre-pandemic levels, but less so for women.
0: NPR's Yuki Noguchi reporting. U.S. stock market closed mixed today. It's NPR. Hurricane Polo is gaining strength as it moves along Mexico's southwestern coast as a Category 5. The National Hurricane Center reports Polo is an extremely dangerous storm with winds of 165 miles an hour. Mexican authorities have suspended classes in several coastal areas as Polo brushed along the coastline. A 17-year-old girl has accused Braden Peters, a social media influencer who goes by the online name Clavicular, of rape. NPR's Chloe Veltman reports a representative for Peters said his client denies the allegations.
2: 20-year-old Braden Peters is known for looks-maxing, a digital subculture focused on maximizing male physical appearance. According to court records filed in Massachusetts, the teenager began communicating with Peters on Instagram, where he paid her to appear on his live streams to help increase her profile on social media. Peters then arranged for the minor to come to his home, where, on May 23rd, she alleges he got her drunk on vodka and had sex with her without her consent. NPR does not name alleged victims of sexual assault. Peters will be arraigned next month on charges of rape, drugging a person for sexual intercourse, and procuring and providing liquor to a person under 21. Chloe Veltman, NPR News.
0: Amid the ongoing conflict in the Middle East, Saudi Arabia will host soccer's eight-country Arabian Gulf Cup starting tomorrow. It comes just days after Yemen's Houthi rebels announced that they have targeted the Saudi capital with missiles. On the field, the pressure's on for Saudi Arabia, which was eliminated at the group stage at the World Cup after failing to win a game. This is NPR News from Washington.
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4: I'm David Lombardo, and you're listening to WCNY's The Capitol Press Room. This summer, the Trump administration began implementing a new policy that would discourage the use of public benefits by certain immigrants and their families, such as empowering immigration officers to deny green cards to someone utilizing social safety net programs like food stamps, Medicaid, housing vouchers, and child care subsidies. The policy, which took effect on September 18th and is the subject of a multi-state lawsuit, is not without precedent, though, as the federal government has considered whether an immigrant could be a quote-unquote public charge in some capacity since the late 19th century, and the Clinton administration directed immigration officials to consider whether someone applying for a green card was primarily dependent on cash aid, like supplemental security income, for people with disabilities. For more on the latest update to the public charge rule, we're joined on the Capitol Press Room by Murad Awada, President and CEO of the New York Immigration Coalition. Thanks for making the time, Murad.
5: Thanks for having me.
4: Well, as I mentioned at the top, the public charge rule is not new, but when it was originally created, it was seemingly testing whether an immigrant would become primarily dependent on the government for long-term support. This update seems like an expansion of the 140-year-old precedent. So is your issue with the original public charge concept, or is it how it's being applied in 2026 by the Trump administration?
5: Well, the bigger issue here is the way in which the rule is changing. It removes prior standards that limit public charge on two specific benefits, cash assistance and government-funded long-term medical care, and does not replace it with any new specific criteria at all. It allows the consideration of benefits received by family members, including U.S. citizen children who receive benefits such as SNAP or, you know, WIC or health insurance or Medicaid or certain tax credits, as being deemed a public charge. So, and the other piece here is that it's giving all of this discretion to immigration agents to make the determination if the person's a public charge or potentially can become a public charge down the road. We believe that this rule change is illegal and unconstitutional, and that this is the second time the Trump administration is trying to do this. Back in 2019, they did the same thing. Granted, this time around, the rule change is significantly more expansive, but this rule change does not impact people who are asylees or refugees. It does not impact survivors of domestic violence, trafficking, or serious crimes, people who are applying for VAWA, T visa or U visa, children or young people with SIGE, or individuals renewing their existing green cards. So everyone else who's trying to adjust their status to get immigration relief through the proper channels to finally attain a green card, those are the individuals who are going to be impacted by this rule change. And why in this moment it's so critically important that we encourage people who are who feel that they may be impacted to not disenroll from anything until speaking to an immigration attorney. And they can do that for free by contacting the New York State Office of New Americans.
4: Well, I want to talk about the multi-state lawsuit against this policy in a second. But in terms of the idea of factoring in something like whether someone is utilizing Medicaid or SNAP as a public benefit, why shouldn't that fall under that broader public charge? I mean, these are part of the social safety net. So while they're more they're not a direct cash handout, they are still a public benefit. So why shouldn't they be considered as part of this public charge conversation?
5: The people who are receiving the benefits are entitled to them. So if, you know, Dave has two U.S. citizen children, why should your children not receive the benefits that they're entitled to?
4: Right. But I guess what I'm saying is we have a policy since 1880s, which is this idea of if someone is going to be dependent on government services, it should be factored into, say, their green card application. So why shouldn't these types of programs be factored into whether someone is relying on government services?
5: Because these are temporary benefits more than not, and they're being
4: Medicaid is not necessarily a temporary benefit. I mean, for some people, they can spend their entire life on Medicaid.
5: Yeah, people with long-term disabilities can potentially be on Medicaid for a potentially long time. Mm-hmm. People like kids getting school lunch, and you know, because their school provides universal free lunches, and that being considered a public charge is just insane. So parents are having to make a choice right now. Do they continue to provide their kids with the nutritional support that they need, or continue to move forward with their immigration case? This is not about, you know, are they entitled to it or not. They are entitled to it in most cases. People who are not entitled to it are not receiving these benefits. And this is what it comes down to. The immigrant community here in the state of New York is contributing over $74 billion in local and state tax dollars, and they're investing in these programs as well. So it's not that they're not paying into the programs, they are. And the ones who are receiving it are entitled to these programs. And what the Trump administration is trying to do is use starvation as leverage and, you know, nutritional supports as a, you know, immigration enforcement strategy in this moment.
4: There's this ambiguity of what this will all look like. Do you have a sense of how immigration officials might handle this policy moving forward if they have this broader authority? Or is that part of the problem here? We don't know what this might look like moving forward.
5: I think that's the bigger problem here, is that we don't know what this looks like. But we do know is that people who should not be disenrolling from programs for themselves or their children are already doing that. And we know that people are in mass disenrolling from programs. People who have nothing to worry about are doing it because they're worried about potentially down the line the rule changing again and then impacting them and then them being, you know, dealing with the other end of it and potentially losing their status. So in this moment, this is part of the Trump administration's policies that they've been enacting for the past almost 2 years at this point on their war on immigrants and their mass deportation agenda. We've seen them de-document millions of people. We are seeing them use ICE in the streets and the towns across our state to instill this massive amount of fear to advance their mass deportation agenda. This has never been about safety and security. It's been about cruelty, and that's their point. And in it, they're just creating and sowing more panic, chaos, and fear.
4: Well, the Trump administration would say it's not about cruelty. They would say it's about trying to find fiscal savings. But I want to talk about the constitutional challenge here. But before we do that, let me reintroduce you for listeners just joining us. This is WCNY's The Capitol Press Room, and we're speaking with Murad Awada, president and CEO of the New York Immigration Coalition. So New York has joined, I think, about 21 other states and the District of Columbia in looking to stop the implementation of this update to the so-called public charge rule. So what is it about either the president's powers here or the way they're looking to update the public charge rule that would violate some sort of existing laws or be unconstitutional?
5: First, as the New York State Attorney General has said time and again, specifically about this case, that we have seen it happen before. The courts have already ruled it unconstitutional and illegal, and we believe that they've even gone further in that in this moment. Even when the public charge rule change proposal was put forward, people were encouraged to give comments on it, and the Trump administration ignored nearly all of the comments that were submitted with regard to this rule change. So even the administrative law is not being followed. But I want to go back to something you said before about the Trump administration doing all of this to save money.
4: I'm just saying that's how they would.
5: That's actually not true.
4: I'm saying that's how they would.
5: That's how they would
4: articulate
5: it. But I think I would want to respond to it because we're witnessing the impacts of HR1 actually hitting the state of New York, where just this past summer in July, we saw 500,000 New Yorkers lose their health insurance because of HR1. We're going to see a massive amount of people losing other benefits, including health insurance, coming January. And this is all done to provide even more tax breaks for the billionaire class that the Trump administration has been serving in this moment. They have not been serving the American people, and the American people are doing even worse today than they were 4 years ago. So I think we all have to actually take a step back and actually call it what it is, and that the Trump administration is actually making the affordability and housing crisis in this country significantly worse than when it was before they came into office.
4: Do you feel like the public charge rule as a concept is due for a broader reexamination in 2026? Or do you think as a concept and prior to the Trump administration, it has worked successfully?
5: Well, after the court struck down the 2019 version of it, the Biden administration went in and made changes to the public charge rule in 2022. Those changes actually helped make it an updated rule. What the Trump administration is doing right now is not about making the rule better. It's about penalizing parents.
4: Oh, sure. But I guess what I'm saying is, do you think there is an opportunity to take a look at this concept more broadly? I mean, does the concept make sense to you? Does the idea of evaluating whether someone is going to be, quote unquote, primarily dependent on government when, say, assessing their green card application, does that make sense to you as a general concept?
5: You know, this rule came into effect in the 1800s, and it was used as a wealth test, and it's still being used as a wealth test. I think that it puts limitations on who we deem is accessible to enter this country. And the crazier part is that, you know, with the discretion, the amount of discretion that immigration agents are going to be given, is it opens up the door for even more racial profiling and the potential of them just not even having done anything wrong and then being perceived to be a potential public charge down the road is all that they need to think for them to deny people's applications. So in this moment, absolutely not. We don't need more changes to an antiquated rule that actually was put into place to be served as a limiting factor for who enters this country and who doesn't.
4: Would you like to have that 1882 rule just struck from the books and not consider financial capacity at all when determining green card applications?
5: Absolutely. I think that we have to have a complete overhaul of our immigration system. I think that it has not been fair, just, or equitable. And it has, there are rules like this one that are put into law to limit the ability of certain people from being able to come here. And has nothing to do with them potentially being seen as a public charge or needing public benefits. It's more so being used, as it was in the 1800s when it was put in place, as a way to discriminate against certain classes of people.
4: Well, we've been speaking with Murad Awada. They're the president and CEO of the New York Immigration Coalition. Murad, thank you so much for making the time. Really appreciate it.
5: Thank you for having me.
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6: Lows level off around 49 tonight under mainly clear skies. Mainly sunny skies again tomorrow. Daytime highs approaching 68. Mainly clear tomorrow night, 46. Upper 60s Thursday and Friday. 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I'm meteorologist Derek Height. Currently 57.
4: I'm David Lombardo, and you're listening to WCNY's The Capitol Press Room. For two summers in a row, New York City's cooling towers, which are used to help keep buildings cool, have been linked to outbreaks of Legionnaire's disease, contributing to at least 14 deaths. In response to this ongoing public health crisis, Governor Kathy Hochul signed a bill this summer intended to mitigate the chances of this happening again by imposing biannual certification requirements of cooling towers, as well as trying to make it clear that building owners must act promptly to address any maintenance deficiencies that present themselves. There's also new reporting requirements and stiffer civil penalties. For more on this public health measure, we're joined by the Assembly sponsor of the law, Harlem Democrat Jordan Wright. Thanks for making the time, Assembly member.
7: Thank you for having me. I appreciate it, David.
4: Well, the Legionnaires outbreak that happened in 2025 was tragically, you know, right in your backyard in Harlem. And shortly after that public health crisis, you introduced a bill that now became law. Can you talk about what was happening last summer that made you think cooling towers deserve tighter scrutiny at the state level?
7: Absolutely. It's really unfortunate that this happened in Harlem. And I feel like in Harlem during this outbreak, it was a shame. We had the 2025 Legionnaires outbreak. We had 8 fatalities, 90 hospitalizations, and 117 reported cases of Legionnaires. And my office was getting calls. We were getting emails. We were getting outreach. And it's a shame that it had to be this way. But hopefully this legislation that thankfully the governor signed into law that I sponsored with Senator Clear will, again, serve as a good mitigation to ensure that this happens again or has a less of a chance of happening.
4: So your bill, though, requires biannual certifications, as I mentioned at the top, as well as trying to make it clear that building owners have to act within, I think, 48 hours to address maintenance deficiencies. Is it your sense that these types of measures would have prevented what happened in 2025, for example, or is this just the best of what can be done moving forward at the state level?
7: Right. I think it's just about helping, trying to prevent this from happening again. And, you know, 5 meaningful measures that to stop the spread of Legionnaires that this bill takes. You know, it amends the New York City Administrative Code to require biannual certifications of these cooling towers, as we discussed, requires weekly testing and inspection, requires owners of the towers to notify and remediate maintenance deficiencies and serious health threats as soon as possible, but within 12 to 24 hours, and increases the fine for violation and the amount of time owners are required to maintain records on inspections and test performs on the cooling towers. In short, David, It really just promotes sanity, and it promotes what can be done to ensure that we are doing our best to not just protect, you know, Black New Yorkers, but New Yorkers all across the state. Because as we see, Legionnaires really it affects everyone. And I'm thankful for the governor for signing it, and I'm thankful to, you know, my members for voting this through in both houses.
4: Is there a guarantee, though, that we can prevent these types of outbreaks? Because I think about the 2025 example involving the Harlem hospital, which, according to reports, had been inspected multiple times in the year before, and health officials basically say that the Legionella bacterium is ubiquitous in these types of warm summer environments. So you might get certified in July and the bacteria could present itself the next day. So is there reason to think that this is something that we can really get ahead of, or will cooling towers always invite this type of threat?
7: You know, I think the inspection of cooling towers, obviously you can have a cold and not have a cold the next day and then get a cold the next day. That's just the, you know, not a epidemiologist, but I think that that's something that we can always consider. And sure, I think as we look at all of this, you know, what's going on with the Legionnaires and Legionella bacteria, we're always should be looking to improve. So I think this legislation is a great first step, and I look forward to maybe aiding and amending as much as possible. You know, I was able to testify in front of the city council and the health committee and Chair Lynn Shulman to really say how I felt about this outbreak, what I feel could have been done better, and additionally where I think we could go in the future for the city and in the state, obviously, in terms of mitigating outbreaks like this in the future, and ensuring that, you know, because one life lost is one too many. Well, I think, you know, communities like mine and, you know, the Black communities throughout the state, I think we always are having a resources issue. And I think as much as we can do to make sure that we're helping all communities, specifically, you know, Black communities, not have these type of crises, you know, right now, we obviously saw an outbreak on the Upper East Side. We're seeing right now an outbreak in the Bronx, where actually Yankee Stadium's cooling tower is one of the ones allegedly affected and impacted. And I think that all we should always be looking to improve our resources and what we're doing in the state of New York to ensure that more people can understand what's happening. But again, I look forward to seeing how, you know, this legislation impacts, how it helps, and trying to have it help more, you know, over time. Because I think as we, you know, see more climate change, we're going to be living in a changing landscape as regards to the climate, Legionella, and, you know, anything else that might come about. But always looking to change and get better, obviously.
4: So the best case scenario with the regulation of these cooling towers is that all of the operators are above board. They're working with city health and building officials. But there are some that are, as far as I'm aware, not even registered with the building officials, with health officials. So is there more that can be done and it pertains to trying to track and keep tabs on the ones that might not even be on the radar of health officials yet?
7: Right. You know, and I think we need to make sure that all cooling towers might get registered. We need to make sure that every, you know, property owner understands why this is such a massive public health issue. For example, in my district, we have a building, 3333 Broadway. The building is the largest residential building in the United States of America. The building itself has its own zip code, and that building had Legionella bacteria. And I think that, you know, we should use that as an example as to how we can properly work with property owners, how we can see what exactly is happening. And again, if a building like that is going to get Legionella bacteria involved, we need to be making sure that everyone can be safe. And I think that more than anything else, I look forward to working with my state colleagues and everything to ensure that the legislation is working and things that we can do to improve it.
4: In terms of the evolution of your bill, ultimately what passed was an amended version of what you originally introduced. Did you have to make any compromises in terms of what you thought would make sense from that original bill to actually getting a version that would get through your, you know, colleagues, as well as attract the signature of the governor? I mean, did you have to relax certain restrictions, for example, going from the as filed to the A-print?
7: No, I think it's, you know, whatever makes sense. I think that it's important to understand that all we do is compromise in this business. But for me, I will never take a compromise that's going to do less, you know, for my community specifically. I always want to make sure that people are getting the best version of any bill. And I think that when you get the best version of any bill, that's a version that's going to help people, that's going to make sure that, you know, no compromise is going to impact certain things that are going to, you know, with Legionella in particular, you always want to make sure you're getting the best version and the most, you know, no pun intended, clean version of any legislation.
4: And this bill includes civil penalties. Was there any sort of discussion about adding some additional criminal penalties for negligence or willful negligence that might end up contributing to deaths?
7: No, there is no discussions in this part of the legislation. But I think, again, this is a new normal in New York. And I think that, you know, given climate change and everything happening, we have to be figuring out the easiest and most efficient way to make sure cooling towers are cleaned to the point where we understand that this might be growing during the summer months when it gets humid, as we've seen it happen. But we have to ensure that we're cleaning as much as possible and we're making sure that the public health of our neighborhoods isn't becoming too at risk.
4: And lastly, a lot of the implementation of this is going to be left to city officials. Do you have confidence in Mayor Mamdani's administration to actually realize what you're envisioning here?
7: Absolutely. I think the mayor has done a fantastic job. I look forward to working with him to make sure that the public health of the city that we all know and love is doing the best it can. And I take that for all the rest of the cities across the state. I think that, you know, the local leadership should understand why this is so important. And especially, again, to your question, the city of New York, I trust that they will do all the work necessary. And I look forward to doing what I can to help in that impact.
4: Well, we've been speaking with Assemblymember Jordan Wright. He's a Harlem Democrat. Assemblymember, thank you so much for making the time. I really appreciate it.
7: Thank you, David. I appreciate you. Thank you for having me.
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4: I'm David Lombardo, and you're listening to the Capitol Press Room on BTPM NPR. I'm David Lombardo, and this is WCNY's The Capitol Press Room, and we're going to share an excerpt from our upcoming television broadcast of the Capitol Press Room's monthly PBS show, where we spoke with Raga Justin, a Capitol reporter with Bloomberg Government, about the latest in the state's one-year moratorium on the permitting of data centers, which includes laying out a framework for community investment requirements by future projects, as well as power generation standards. Here's that conversation from WMHT Studios. Well, as part of Governor Hochul's one-year moratorium on the permitting of any new data center project, she's also laid out some hoops that future projects are going to have to jump through in order to be realized after this moratorium expires. What are some of the concerns, or maybe what are the major concerns about data centers that the Hochul administration is looking to mitigate?
9: Yeah, these are energy-intensive facilities, right? So the number one thing we've heard from the governor and other governors across the country is we do not want ratepayers to be shouldering the cost of these facilities coming on and hooking up to our grid. So the ultimatum that Governor Hochul has proposed is, you know, provide your own power or be prepared to pay so that everyone else's utility bills can go down. As you know, I mean, this is a year in which gas prices are up, utility bills have been skyrocketing. She's trying to connect this back to her whole campaign pitch and her whole agenda during her tenure in office, that she's trying to make life more affordable. These facilities certainly aren't, you know, setting themselves out to do that. And there is a real big concern that the ramifications of them joining the grid and coming to New York are that everyone is going to have to pay that price when it comes to their utilities.
4: And the governor's not leaving a lot to chance here. Through her regulatory powers, she's trying to spell out exactly, you use X amount of megawatts of power, you're going to spend X millions of dollars reinvesting into the community. There's not this sort of ambiguity about what might be expected or this idea that each municipality is going to negotiate their own potential deals on something like this. And I wonder if that's maybe patronizing to a certain degree. I mean, are you hearing from municipal leaders, state elected officials, that the state with its moratorium and this idea that they need to keep communities from being taken advantage of is a little heavy-handed by the state?
9: Absolutely. I mean, you know, I think, first of all, there's really broad opposition to this. And I do think that political leaders are smart to pick up on that, including Governor Hochul. But in New York, home rule is very important to to many a municipality. And we see places where there are big projects, the Stamp Project, for example, or the Stream Data Center Project in Genesee County. It's going to be part of the Stamp sort of industrial park. Local economic development officials there have sort of unilaterally said, we don't like the idea of this moratorium. I mean, we are having very heavy debates around this proposed data center project. We're hearing from residents. We're holding town meetings. We don't necessarily need the state coming in and telling us what to do one way or another. Now, the governor has sort of tried to thread that needle, and she has tried to say, we are just implementing a blanket one-year ban. I mean, the moratorium is a one-year ban on new data center permitting. However, that gives local officials time to sort of figure out where exactly they do stand, maybe on some of these data centers coming to their backyard. But yeah, I mean, I think the interpretation on the ground is the state is trying to tell us what to do.
4: Well, let's talk then about the capacity of some of these local governments, because you've examined the interactions between municipalities and some of these data centers who are coming into these communities with a lot of resources, a lot of lawyers. What sort of maybe challenges is that presenting for local governments as they try to either negotiate or maybe fend off data center projects?
9: You know, it's really interesting to talk to local lawmakers on the ground in some of these towns where data center companies are coming in. There is a sense that this is a David and Goliath situation, and that large tech companies often have an army of, as you said, lawyers, of you know, people who are sort of, you know, lobbying on the ground, folks who might not have the resources or the time, frankly, right? I mean, many of these local government officials, some of them are part-time. Not a lot of them are attorneys. And even if they are, it can feel as though it's, you know, five people on a town board who are sort of trying to take in the massive amount of information that the Amazons and Microsofts and, you know, Metas of this world might be dumping on them as they try to bring a data center to their community. So I've heard of examples, you know, where we're seeing FOIL requests coming in from these big companies into local towns. And as you and I know, you know, requesting a FOIL from a state agency takes you long enough. Mm-hmm. Imagine if you're a small town and you're getting, you know, thousands of FOIL requests from a data center developer.
4: What are they asking for, though? What type of records might they be asking for? And I mean, is this a good faith effort for information, or are they just trying to bog these local leaders down with as much paperwork as possible?
9: Yes, I think that's the idea, is that there is these companies are requesting information that might not be as relevant to the actual project, and more so as a way, as a strategy to say, look, we have resources, we have a lot of money, and we have all the time in the world, really. I mean, these projects take years to build out, right? Anthropic, which announced a $50 billion investment, including in New York back in November, doesn't even really have plans to start building for quite some time. So they can afford to ride this process out. They can afford to ride out the opposition from local residents. And they have lawyers ready and willing to say, oh, that was an interesting thing that you said at that last town meeting. Maybe let's file some FOILs and see what else we can uncover behind that. To the point where, you know, local towns are spending big percentages of their town budgets trying to respond and keep up with all that paperwork, which they're required to do by law.
4: And you've also reported on the data center companies looking to enter into NDAs, non-disclosure agreements, with municipal leaders, with economic development officials that they're negotiating with. To her credit, the governor has tried to offer some sort of guidance to municipalities, saying about what type of things might be covered by an NDA and other things that might be too broad. Mm-hmm. What are you hearing from people about the actual application of NDAs?
9: You know, these are standard corporate practice. What has been really interesting, I reported a story about this, and a lot of the lawyers I spoke to said this is nothing new. I mean, people ask for NDAs sort of as a standard of economic development. You know, this has been happening for years. But because data centers have become so politically charged. And the idea of secrecy and transparency has really lit a fire under people who think that data centers and that sort of tech, big tech in general, is keeping something from them, right? That we're not, that normal people aren't being let in on the secret of AI. And that's sort of the tip of the spear are these NDAs, these confidentiality agreements that local municipalities are being asked to sign. Going back to what we said before, I mean, this is also a resource issue, right? If you are a county or a town, and you've got a big company coming to you with, again, there's a sort of army of lawyers, not that you're necessarily always under-resourced, but you might be more likely to enter into an NDA just because they're saying that's how they do business. Mm-hmm. And if you don't agree, they can pick up and they can go to Data Center Alley in Virginia. You know, as a local economic development official, you don't want to have to be the person answering for why you did end up losing those 120 construction jobs or, you know, the tax benefits that could potentially come to your community because you weren't willing to sort of play ball in this accepted standard way. Obviously, that is changing. The tides are shifting on that. The governor actually hasn't gone. She's not the governor to have gone the farthest on NDAs. Other governors have actually banned them entirely. They've said you can try to build in a local community, but you absolutely cannot enter into an NDA other than what is absolutely required, you know, under the law to protect an actual trade secret, not just because you're exploring moving to our backyard and you don't want anyone else to know.
10: Well, you mentioned tax benefits, and the other side of that coin is tax breaks mm-hmm. that some localities and economic development officials are looking to offer some of these programs. Is there a consensus on whether these types of projects are a net benefit when it comes to taxes, especially if there are going to be multi-million dollar tax breaks for these developers?
9: The short answer is no. The longer answer is it's evolving. I think that every state is making that decision for themselves. As you noted, the governor has sort of publicly floated the idea that she wants to introduce and move legislation that would ban sales tax exemptions. Other states have done very similar things. Mm-hmm. There is really an open question now of what is going to happen. But the ultimate premise of all of these state leaders, what they're trying to say is, if you are going to come here, you know, whether we like it or not, AI is a part of our lives, and the facilities that power that AI are data centers. I think what you're trying to see is state leaders grappling with that and saying, if you are going to come here, we are going to extract, you know, as much as we can from you so that our residents don't feel that brunt and that burden. The tax exemption piece is a really interesting one because, you know, that speaks to such a broader issue in the state of New York, especially.
10: Well, thinking about that benefits question more broadly, the governor, as part of this framework, has tried to lay out a plan for localities to extract as much, you know, positive good out of these proposals. And to me, it's a little reminiscent of some of the casino projects that have been placed around the state. And there's this requirement that you invest back into the community, you sponsor a little league team, what have you. Environmentalists, though, are not exactly in love with this idea that you can do enough positive things to outweigh maybe the negatives of a data center. In fact, one called the community investment requirements equated them to bribe money. This type of tension is to be expected, though. Do you have any sense of how it might end up playing out? Do you think environmentalists will ultimately win the day here in New York and be successful in not just this one-year moratorium? Because there's legislation on the table in New York that would maybe codify sort of a stronger moratorium on permitting of new data centers. So where do we see this playing out? I mean, is the governor going to be the final say on this, or do you think the legislature, with its close alliance with environmentalists, might make a different picture?
9: You know, the governor does ultimately have so much of the say in matters like this.
10: Especially because the legislature defers a lot to the governor. Sometimes
9: yes.
10: They can't get their act together. Why don't you take this one, Gov?
9: Totally. And we might just see that same dynamic repeating itself mm-hmm. this next session, right? But I do think that the climate movement and the environmentalists at large have the wind in their sails a bit on this issue. I mean, again, it is brought together people on opposite sides of the political spectrum, uniting them in a circle. Everyone hates data centers, whether you're a Republican, whether you're a Democrat. At this moment in time, it is good politics to say that you do not like data centers and that you want to extract as much positive good from them, as you said. So, you know, I think The governor knows this. She's reading the tea leaves on that. The proposed legislation that the legislature has out there now, is it that Republicans voted on, the Omnibus Data Center Develop, the Responsible Data Center Development Act, has a lot of environmentalists' asks in there. I don't think that it's something, you know, it's not their one bullet solution, but it is definitely something that they would like to see moving forward. It gives people way more protections. It gives them way more of a runway to protest if they think that their environmental grievances aren't being heard. There are certain standards there for clean air, for clean water, for noise pollution. So, you know, I think the governor is hearing all of that. She certainly hasn't shut down the possibility of signing that bill, right? You know, I think she's taken on sort of her office wants to be the one to create the guardrails, but I think that they're definitely listening to the legislature more on this bill than maybe certain other big pieces of climate legislation in previous years. I mean, as you know, and we've talked about, environmentalists have not been on a winning streak in New York recently, but I do think this is the issue where that might change.
4: And that was our conversation with Bloomberg Government Capital reporter Raga Justin, who joined us as part of Capital Press Room's monthly television broadcast, which you can find on your local PBS affiliate or whenever you want on the Capital Press Room YouTube channel. 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
4: I'm David Lombardo, and you're listening to WCNY's The Capital Press Room. We're going to share a conversation we recorded for our monthly television broadcast, where we explored an effort by environmentalists to restrict the distribution and sale of biosolids, the end product from our wastewater treatment plants, which can't go back into the water stream and may be spread by farmers as a cheap fertilizer. We spoke with Wes Gillingham of the Northeast Organic Farming Association and Caitlin Ferrante, Conservation Program Manager for the Sierra Club Atlantic Chapter.
13: Well, Wes, for listeners who aren't familiar with biosolids, maybe hearing this term for the very first time, what should they know about what they are, how they're produced, and how they're used nowadays?
14: Well, when you say biosolids, what you're talking about is sewage sludge.
13: Okay.
14: Sewage sludge. Everything and anything that goes down your toilet or the gas station into the sewer system.
13: Gotcha.
14: So the sewer system and the public wastewater treatment facilities, they take all this crap, using a technical term.
13: Sure.
14: Take all this crap, put it into to protect the river systems. So we concentrate everything that's solid, biosolids, mm-hmm. They call it biosolids because it is made up mostly with people's waste.
13: Organic material.
14: But it has everything else in it. Any kind of chemical, pharmaceuticals, PFAS, the forever chemicals, solvents from a factory, all sorts of things end up there. But it gets concentrated into a I like to call it toxic sewage sludge, not biosolids. Okay. Biosolids is a really nice way.
13: Sounds friendly.
14: Exactly. So that's what it is. And there's a huge volume of it. Think about how many toilets and factories there are in New York City. It all ends up into this system. They do a really good job of cleaning out so they can release the water into mm-hmm. a river nearby. But now they have this solid stuff they have to get rid of. In the 70s, they took it out in the ocean and dumped it. That got stopped because of all the ecological issues around that. Now they go to a facility. There's Class A and Class B biosolids. And that's it's a designation by pathogens, like how many biological pathogens are in it. Like, you can't just put this out. New York State has the system of taking biosolids. Class A, you can get a special permit to spread it on farmland. Class B, which is that, you can get a permit to take it to a facility to compost or dry and pelletize it. And then that can be sold in a certain, that's the stuff that ends up in your local tractor supply house. You go and buy, if anybody goes out and goes to their local hardware store and buys fertilizer for their lawn, they should turn over and look at the label, because they are required to say derived from biosolids. Well, that's what's at issue here. That's what we're talking about, is how much, I just have the question, how much sense does it make to take a really toxic sludge that's got everything in it? And one of the issues with forever chemicals and PFAS is you're mixing these all together. There's precursors that end up, you end up with different classes of PFAS coming out that then went in. So the testing protocol with 15,000 kinds of PFAS is it's inadequate.
13: Well, okay, let's talk about the landscape right now in New York, because this is not a new issue. In 2024, on my show, we were interviewing the head of, I think, waste management about biosolids in terms of how they were thinking about it in the state's broader waste management plan. And in 2025, now confirmed DEC Commissioner Amanda Lefton was asked about biosolids, seemed to downplay the scope of the problem, but also highlighted the importance of probably trying to address where these forever chemicals are entering the system and thus ending in biosolids. So how would you describe the state's approach to regulating and policing this issue right now?
15: Thank you. Yeah, I there are some concerns we have. You know, there have been steps forward, but things we feel like they haven't gone far enough. So, you know, there's been interim policies around addressing some of the issues that we've raised over the years. What Wes was talking about were the different classes. So you've got waste coming in from other states, out of state, that might not be getting a New York permit. All right, so then how do we regulate the chemicals and things that are in those waste streams, which we are grateful that they're addressing the issue on some level, but we don't feel like they're going far enough. Wes had mentioned that there are 15,000 PFAS chemicals in the class. Some say that there's more in the class of PFAS chemicals. The most popularly used or most used by industry were PFOA and PFOS. So that is what the DEC policy is saying. Okay, use those as indicators. So test the soil, test the products for PFOA and PFOS. Mm-hmm. If you're not finding those, I think there's a false sense of security that, oh, then there's no PFAS contamination. But that doesn't take into account the full PFAS burden. It doesn't take into account the precursors or the smaller PFAS chemicals that aren't going to be detected if you test just for PFOA and PFOS. So we have concerns that it's not, it's a step forward, but it doesn't go as far as, say, some states like Maine or others who have come further. They're using different testing methods. They are, Maine actually stopped the spreading of sewage sludge because they were finding that there was just too much contamination. You're creating this legacy problem on farmland. They are forever chemicals. You can't mitigate. You can't, like, once land is contaminated by this, it's going to cost millions to try to remediate it if possible. And it's just, I think we're very concerned that with DEC and other folks and the Hochul administration, you know, when they push that this is a beneficial use, we say we don't believe that's a beneficial use. We believe that there are other aspects that aren't being taken into account. The drinking water potential contamination, our farmland potentially contaminated, the agricultural industry. I mean, these PFAS chemicals, they can be absorbed by crops. Animals eat, you know, forage. They can get PFAS chemicals in their milk. Our dairy industry is, I think, the largest agricultural industry in the state, and we have very major concerns around contamination, PFAS contamination specifically, and the through the increased use of biosolids.
13: Well, then let's talk then about the legislative response you're looking for, which includes a couple different bills. But the crux of both of those bills is a five-year moratorium on the sale and use of biosolids. If the Hochul administration says we can do this
10: safely. We're monitoring. We're keeping an eye on things. Why do we need a moratorium? And if we do a moratorium, what happens to the biosolids that are going to still be created? Should we just start digging a hole and cement them all in somewhere?
14: As a farmer, one of the most important things to any farm is the soil. Mm-hmm. And the fact that you're potentially not just contaminating it today, but contaminating it for the next 40, 50, or they call them forever chemicals.
10: Some farmers, though, clearly are comfortable using them, right?
14: Farmers are, and that, so that my two big concerns is contaminating the soil, but also contaminating any individual farm. Mm-hmm. Farmers are under such a tight budget to make a living in this state. There's a whole host of issues working against your average farmer, and then the farmers end up being the victim because these companies are coming to them and saying, hey, I can get you a truckload of cheaper fertilizer, much cheaper than what you buy, you know, from so-and-so. And they see it as a bottom line thing. Mm-hmm. They're the victim because they're being told, sold a bill of goods that are potentially contaminating and ruining the longevity of their farm. And this has been a huge issue for years. And one of the biggest impediment to making it stop, I support way more than a five-year moratorium. 5 years is a minimum we need to figure out, okay, what do we use and how do we get the large volume of biosolids, toxic sewage sludge, into a safe place for our communities, for our farms, for our drinking water. I mean, New York City, the volume of sludge that New York City generates and then have it come up and be spread on our farmland makes zero sense. I mean, tell the average person, they're going to say that makes zero sense. But not only that, the Deer Isle facility outside of Boston, it's the third largest waste treatment facility in the United States. They're sending 12% of their sewage sludge into New York.
10: So then what, though, is the alternative with what is produced with these biosolids or sludge? We can't throw it into the ocean and we can't spread it on our land. I mean, I made a sort of facetious line about burying it in the ground and cementing it like nuclear waste. But, you know, is there a better solution?
14: That's why we need a five-year moratorium.
10: But so what do we do in that moratorium?
14: To figure out the solution. Well, they are taking a lot of it and putting it in landfills. There's technologies that they can work on to reduce the volume so that you can put more in landfills. But that's why we need a five-year moratorium to actually come up with a plan that makes ecological community sense for the health of our communities and to protect one of New York State's biggest assets is our agricultural industry. And to have a threat to our soil and our farms, it makes zero sense. Maine, there were farmers that were getting contaminated beef. They didn't even know that their farm had had PFF spread on the farm or the sewage sludge spread on their farm. It was from 30 years ago.
15: I will add, this is an issue that is supported by the American Farmland Trust. And, you know, the Farm Bureau hasn't been as pushing back against it as, like, say, other issues that environmentalists have worked on when it comes to ag issues. But I will say that when you talk about, like, what do we do with it and what is this a larger issue, this is definitely an issue that this is the end problem. Mm-hmm. And this is a problem that is being caused upstream through the use of PFAS chemicals and other toxic chemicals higher up in the chain. So you have industrial uses, you have them in products. Like in New York State, we've banned them from use in firefighting foam and apparel, food packaging. We need to be looking at a much more larger like product sector of bills.
10: Sure.
15: Of products. We do have some legislation that would ban the use of PFAS chemicals in a slew of products, including cookware, industrial paint, dental floss. It's in practically everything, and there's really no reason for it to be in everything. There are safer alternatives. They're making products in Europe and in other countries and other states without PFAS. These things all find their way into the waste stream. So be it through their production, be it through even industrial uses where they need to, say, lubricate a line or some gears. Like, it all ends up in the waste stream. It ends up in our soil. It's ending up in our drinking water. It's ending up in the sludge. So this is an issue that we're trying to deal with downstream, and this is the issue, like the problem right now is not going to be going away anytime soon. We need to be addressing these upstream issues, but at the same time, we can't just be putting it on our farmland. So I think that's where, for us, the five-year moratorium is kind of a pause, and the bill sponsors have, in terms of putting it on the farmland. Mm-hmm. The bill sponsors have been very supportive of they had originally a five-year moratorium. Then we introduced legislation working with them to address some of the concerns around test. Like, we need funding for testing for these chemicals and also farmer relief. So say a farmer tests or they find PFAS contamination on a farmer's land, they should not be penalized. Like, their farm shouldn't be taken away or put out of business simply because they were doing something they thought was correct. So there is in the second iteration of the legislation that Senator Harkin and Assemblymember Kellis put out, it had a farmer protection fund, mm-hmm. Which we still stand by and hope that we can get it across the finish line in 2027.
4: And that was Wes Gillingham of the Northeast Organic Farming Association and Caitlin Ferrante of the Sierra Club Atlantic Chapter speaking with us as part of the monthly Capital Press Room television broadcast, which you can find on your local PBS affiliate or available on demand starting at the end of October on the Capital Press Room YouTube channel.

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0: We'll give every voter $10,000 and a free puppy. 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
1: Hey, people. Corey here for Compaq Civics. Did I fool you? Nah, you're too smart for that. Y'all knew that was me using the magic of technology. But tech is getting slicker every day, and that could spell trouble for future election. I have five simple steps to help you become a media literacy expert. Number one, exercise skepticism. Question who is delivering the information. Ask, does this seem plausible? And then cross-check with multiple sources. Two, understand the misinformation landscape. Misinformation is widespread and thrives on social media. These platforms run on algorithms. Engagement outranks accuracy. Three, don't give in to drama. Misinformation often targets divisive issues to exploit emotion. They're just trying to get you to lose your cool. Don't let them. Four, investigate. Verify information by checking its source, context, and supporting evidence. Are two sources just citing each other? Keep digging. And five, when addressing misinformation, approach with humility and curiosity rather than confrontation. The Socratic method, y'all. Engage.

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